0: So it just felt like everyone had there was no sense of decay. It just felt like everyone had evaporated.
1: Right. It does feel like children are disappearing.
0: Yeah. And something like 200 nursery schools have been converted into retirement homes.

0: millions of people, first of all, died. Survivors were maimed, children's orphaned, many people impoverished. And that was before the Great Depression sent shockwaves through the global economy. And it was leading people to question the system itself. It was leading to a rise of left movements around the world and certainly in Europe after the Russian Revolution. And so fascism always emerges in this kind of pincer of real crises, public rage, searching for a kind of a target. And the question in these moments of crisis is always, where is the rage going to go? Is it going to go up to the systems themselves, to the forces that created the crisis? Or will it be successfully pivoted to scapegoats? And this is what fascism does in these moments where the system itself is under threat, is it pivots to the vulnerable other. So maybe that's trans youth or migrants, or maybe it's DEI. And, you know, you look at a figure like Elon Musk, who's been a central player in all of these moments. You know, he appeared by video conference at the AFD's convention this past year. He also purchased Twitter, and many people kind of sneered, oh, this is a bad business decision and all the advertisers are leaving. But if you're the world's first trillionaire, it actually makes sense to take a little financial hit to have what he described as the digital town square, where you're able to use your algorithms and to unleash the bots to pivot that public anger so that it doesn't come up for you and your friends, but goes for, you know, every conspiracy going and goes towards the vulnerable. And anybody who's been on X lately knows exactly what this looks like. So why is it happening again? Because the conditions are being reproduced, except with higher stakes. I mean, you know, as Astra was just saying, Hitler and Mussolini didn't know a world with these tools. And the other thing that has really changed is that the corporations were more junior partners to the states. And I think what we are tracking with end times fascism is that figures like Musk are really leading this, and their money and their ability to really not just flood the information zone, but flood the politics with dollars, right? And really buy elections is giving them a tremendous power. And they also believe that they are saved. And this is the other reason we use the phrase end times, is that we're seeing, you know, this deep biblical story of, you know, great floods and catastrophe leading to a huge cullings of humans, but a group of chosen people ascending to a golden city in the sky, to the next chapter of human civilization. We're familiar with biblical literalists believing that and sort of telling ourselves, okay, that's a very marginal part of our politic, right? And when things get worse, the end timers are always say, okay, it's a sign. Yeah, COVID was a sign. The wildfires are a sign. It's getting near. The Messiah is coming. And they're all doing that. And that's part of the alliance that Astra and I are tracking. But what we're also seeing are secular versions of that story, right? Like AI may wipe out all the jobs, or maybe it'll kill us, but it's also going to create this utopia where all will be known and you'll never have to work again. And any sacrifice of the real material world that happens in order to achieve that goal is worth it, right? So no matter how much, you know, how much you accelerate the climate crisis with your fossil fuel burning data centers, it doesn't matter. So the pattern of the end time story is it also has this secular form, and Musk is also at the center of that.
1: You talk about the alliance of these different groups. So there's the tech end timers. You mentioned Elon Musk. You've also written about Peter Thiel. You talk about the religious end timers, who I think you talk sort of about the apocalypse. That's the one I'm most familiar with. And in fact, Naomi, the Middle East and Israel in particular, you write about how they have been associated with end times prophecy. How is that playing out in Israel today?
0: Well, we heard these extraordinary stories when the U.S. and Israeli latest war on Iran began. There were complaints by many soldiers that their commanders, these U.S. soldiers, that their commanders were lowering the barrier between church and state and outright saying, this is it. This is Armageddon. The Messiah is coming. The bloodier, the better.

made in Canada and product of Canada. I think that transparency and that awareness for consumers is really important, depending on the choices you want to make. But I also would encourage the people to think about the bigger picture in the sense that American companies have been based in the US and have processing operations in the US for a very long time. And the goal here, I think, is not

416-8333. You might also have an idea for a topic that you'd like to hear us do on the show. You can email us at justasking@cbc.ca. Thanks so much for tuning in and for hanging out with us today. We're going to see you next week.

0: have at dinner, Abraham Lincoln or Louis Armstrong? I'd say, can I have both?
1: Ken Burns. Thank you.
2: And I'd say the same. Let's have them both to dinner. That was filmmaker Ken Burns, whose 2025 PBS documentary series was called The American Revolution. He was in conversation with CNN host and award-winning journalist Fareed Zakaria. This is Ideas. I'm Nahla Ayed. For all its soaring rhetoric about liberty and equality, the United States Declaration of Independence was riddled with contradictions that have reverberated through 250 years of American history. The biggest contradiction was the institution of slavery in a republic that made freedom its central article of faith. Eddie Glaude is an acclaimed author and distinguished professor of African American Studies at Princeton University. And at the 2026 Aspen Ideas Festival, he spoke with classical pianist Laura Downs about the ways in which racism and the legacies of slavery perverted the ideals America was founded on and shaped its culture, especially its musical culture. Their conversation opened with a discussion of Amazing Grace, a song written in 1772 by John Newton, a British slave trader turned abolitionist.
3: You know, Amazing Grace captures the tension, the contradictions of this place, a kind of cry for grace because of the sin of slavery, the brutality of the transatlantic slave trade, the tempest that had him cry out for God's mercy and forgiveness. And who sent it in that moment? Not the folks in the bowels of the ship, but the man who made a fortune selling those folk. And then to pull that thread from then to the first African-American president singing Amazing Grace at Mother Bethel in light of that violence. You know, so we see in this moment the song that belongs to all of us, right? The vexed beginnings of this fragile experiment.
4: That song, I mean, I think it's the most recorded song in American history. There are thousands of recordings in the Library of Congress. I mean, you could name your favorites and I could too, maybe Aretha. But Amazing Grace had sounded like everyone along the way. It has sounded like, you know, every musical tradition and every cultural tradition and every generation, and it just seems to surface whenever we need its message.
3: Yeah, because we're all crying out for grace.
4: Yeah.
3: And it seems that speaks to something fundamental about this human journey. Yeah.
4: Yeah. The possibility of redemption.
3: The possibility of redemption and America's longing for redemption. Mm-hmm. I keep thinking about that moment in Jefferson's notes, where he's worried about God's punishment for the sin of slavery. There is a kind of hint that I can imagine the deist reaching for Newton's Amazing Grace because he knows of the sins that shadow his efforts. And so I think that's why we're attracted to it, because we're so, so complicated and contradictory.
4: Your book, America USA, kind of breaks down these 250 years in 50-year segments. So we're going to play a new game that I just invented called Nerd Trivia, because what I know about 250 years of American history, I know through music, and you've investigated the bigger stories around that music. So I want to give to you some examples of what was happening in music in America at each of those 50-year touch points, and then have you fill in the backstory of why America sounded the way it did. So 1776, you're signing the Declaration of Independence, but then we get to 1826. And what I find when I look at 1826, when this country is celebrating its 50 years, is that minstrelsy is just starting. And of course, that's coming from Afro-Caribbean and African-American musical traditions. And Black music was very present in social life. The fiddlers at dances and all of that music was really making itself heard and felt throughout the culture. And the other thing that's really interesting about it is this is the beginning already of what you might call the entertainment industry.
3: Mm-hmm.
4: Because when blackface minstrelsy gets going, it starts touring and it becomes one of our first entertainment exports.

0: 6, there's this moment of crisis. How will these folks survive? The Fisk Jubilee singers take the sorrow songs and they render them in such a way that it becomes palatable, acceptable. They translate it into an idiom. But what's interesting, though, is that they're performing on stages in the United States of people who are capitulating to the murder of Reconstruction. You can, how can I put this? You can cry your crocodile tears as someone sings Wade in the Water on stage as you support the institutionalization of Jim Crow outside. So what do we see in this moment, in this embrace? Sentimentality. And part of what I write about in the book about this period is the relationship between sentimentality and white rage, right? That somehow America's divided soul, this sense that the country has this double consciousness, that it imagines itself as a beacon of freedom on the one hand and as a white republic on the other, and you can't hold those two commitments together without contradiction, without depositing a kind of madness at the heart of the country. And the only way you can finesse it is to believe that white folk possess freedom to give and to take away. And so we find ourselves in this cycle of sentimentality and rage. What can we do for you? And then when the demand for justice continues, rage ensues. And so the spirituals for me are embraced from the vantage point of sentimentality, the sound that comes with that too.
1: Okay, but...
0: But?
1: To me, the sound is also a sound of dignity. It's a sound of affirmation. It's a sound of insistence on heritage and lineage. So it's another contradiction, perhaps. But between the makers of that music, the proponents of that music, and the hearers of that music, what is that relationship through the music?
0: It all depends on who you're centering. Even though we bear the brunt of the country's contradictions, even though I am a child of Mississippi and I have had to grow up with the wounds that come with that experience, even though I am an inheritor of all that has made me possible, we have never been passive in relation to it. We've always spoken back. We've always kind of given, even if it's a cry, a moan. Cornel West used to do this when he was teaching. He would say, there's the moaning, M-O-A-N. There's the mourning, M-O-U-R-N-I-N-G. And then there's the mourning, M-O-R-N-I-N-G. And that kind of movement constitutes, you know, the sound that is found in those spirituals that constitute the epigraph to Du Bois is the souls of Black folk.
1: Yeah. Because this is when music starts moving very fast, right? From 1876 up through the Harlem Renaissance. What happens to music, what happens to Black music, and the claiming of Black music is so rapid. I mean, it's obviously it's so intrinsically tied in with everything else that's happening, but I feel like the balance of preservation shifts a bit.
0: Yeah, we're trying to make sense of this. Country has doubled down on itself as a white republic, and the violence that comes in tow is unimaginable. Rayford Logan, the historian out of Washington, D.C., calls it the nadir, the lowest point in African-American history. They're lynching us, strange fruit on poplar trees. You think about Red Summer of 1919, before you even get there, 1915, the founding, the rebirth of the Klan. It's the age of jazz, of course. But what are we trying to do? We're trying to find resources to imagine possibility in the face of the country's contradictions. 1926 is the 150th anniversary of the nation. The Klan is at its height in terms of its power. It claims as its seminal achievement the Johnson-Reed Immigration Act of 1924, which set the national quotas.
1: Wait, I have a story about this.
0: Go ahead, tell
1: me. 1924 is when George Gershwin wrote Rhapsody in Blue. So 2 years ago, I did a project looking at that 100 years. And, you know, just sort of looking at Gershwin's place in the jazz age. And what was Gershwin's America? And what was he calling the musical kaleidoscope of America? And what are all these sounds that he's hearing in New York City and trying to integrate into this piece? So I was trying to put together, you know, a lot of materials about this. And I found this old newsreel from 1924. And also, yes, Johnson Reed Act. And he's celebrating the melting pot at the same time that this legislation is being passed. It is also excluding him, by the way. So I find this old footage and I was just trying to

0: look for charming images of flappers and things like this to show this musical environment that gave birth to this piece. But I could not avoid the Klan because it was all cut together so quickly that I literally physically could not exclude these huge Klan rallies and marches from this picturesque look of New York City 1924, you know, champagne and jazz. And it was really such a physical experience of what that moment felt like.
1: Yeah, only the United States could call it the Roaring Twenties after the Spanish flu of 1919, after the horrors of the rich summer of 1919. And the Klan is doing all that it's doing. You know, the Klan claimed that if it wasn't for them, Calvin Coolidge wouldn't have been elected. Congressman Johnson was from the state of Washington. He was actually a member of the Klan. Senator Reed represented the state of Pennsylvania, which had 250,000 Klan members in the state. 6% of the nation of white America belonged to the Klan. So much so that at the 150th anniversary of the nation in Philadelphia at the exposition, the Klan was approved to hold its annual convention on the grounds of the celebration of the 150th. They were going to celebrate the flag and burn a cross at the same time. So what is the music in this moment? What are Black folk trying to do? What's the country listening to? The Charleston? What's going on in this moment? Because remember, this is the decade of the 20s. Tulsa's in this decade. There's all kinds of carnage happening here. So what is the musical landscape giving us?
0: And it's also 1921 and it's Shuffle Along on Broadway. And it's, you know, this huge craze for Black music. And it's Langston Hughes saying, this is the beginning of the Renaissance. And it's all of this energy and it's migration. It's all these people finding each other in Chicago and Harlem. And that kind of flowering that we can't regret that.
1: Oh, but it's also the kind of tension that makes this place swing. It's the seasoning that gives America its taste, right? Its rhythm, its pacing. It's in the contradiction. It's in that blue note at the heart of the country.
0: Yeah. We were talking last night a little bit about ragtime, ragged time. I think that's really the beginning, and you can use that very metaphorically. Everything's a little bit off kilter, a little off step, you know? The contradictions are living in the music.
1: Absolutely. But, you know, that's where possibility is also found. If yeah. we really want to figure out who we are, mm-hmm. if we're honest, open up our ears and hear and listen. Yeah.
0: 1926 is interesting because it really is, you know, the Great American Songbook is being born and there's so much Black music feeding into that. And also recordings are starting. So Louis Armstrong is recording Jelly Roll Morton, this sound is going out into the world.
1: Yeah. And I'm just thinking, it's also the period in which Hitler's looking to the United States as an example. It's also in a period in which nativism is rampant. American imperial ambition is tied to its violence with regards to Jim Crow in the South and across the Midwest. It's also bound up with these oligarchs who've seized power, April crash in 29. All of this is happening at once. But so unsettling, you've described it in a way, Laura, is our refusal to tell the truth about what's happening. We lie, and then we retreat into fantasy and myth because we want to hold on to adolescence and innocence instead of growing the hell up. And my God, you could draw a through line from that to our current malaise.
0: 1976.
1: I was a kid, yeah.
0: It was very patriotic. There were a lot of fireworks.
1: And it was so commercialized. It was so kitschy.
0: Yeah.
1: You could buy a red, white, and blue whoopee cushion. The bicentennial bore the burden of a nation that was deeply skeptical about itself. And there was, of course, Watergate, Saigon, Black Power, the women's movement, the radicalization of the student movement. The country seemed to be coming apart at the seams. And so the bicentennial bore the burden of articulating a kind of consensus, a sense of national unity rooted in this idea. But it's also, I talked to Lonnie Bunch, the secretary of the Smithsonian, he said, this is really the commemorations of white ethnic America. Remember the ones in the 1920s, these European immigrants were considered infestations. Coming from SO countries in Europe, the swarthy Italian.

0: those suspicious Irish folk who were loyal to the Pope but not to the country. Jews, globalists, they wouldn't use that language, but you know what I mean, the financiers and the like. Now their children or grandchildren are claiming the revolution as their own and engaging in interesting responses to efforts to desegregate schools in places like Boston. So it's a very interesting moment. Sonically, how does that evidence itself?
1: It's a really segregated time in pop culture. Like, I was looking up the bicentennial, the official celebrations. It was the Beach Boys. It was the Eagles. It was Fleetwood Mac. Elton John performing in a Statue of Liberty costume. Like, this is very white music. But it was also a huge year in Black music. It was Stevie Wonder, Songs in the Key of Life. It was one of the most, for me, transformative performances that exist in recorded form. It's Nina Simone in Montreux, that performance of I Wish I Knew How It Would Feel to Be Free, which is like, it's the 20th century in one performance. It's one of her most electrifying moments. In Questlove's book, Music is History, he has this beautiful title for the chapter on 1976. He says, having two parties, how you unlock history depends on which key you use.
0: Come on. Absolutely. And you know, whenever, to my ear, Laura, whenever I hear exaggerated claims of American unity, they're usually happening in a period of intense disunity. We posit cohesion in order to hide the roiling chaos underneath it all, you know. President Ford, actually, I can't believe I just invoked President Ford. President Ford was the first president to acknowledge Black History Month in 1976 because Negro History Week, which was founded in 1926, became Black History Month in 1976. And so you have, for the first time in these commemorations, not an effort to disappear Black people, but to absorb them into the American story, to make our story a part of the ongoing work towards a more perfect union. But it came with costs.
1: Okay, well, here we are, 2026. What do you think?
0: Lord have his mercy, Jesus.
1: Well, I can tell you one thing about music and musicians. Nobody's having any of it. These bicentennial celebrations are going to be very quiet on the musical front.
0: You know, the first sentence of my book is a very controversial one. Says, I do not love America, and I never have, especially now. What I'm trying to do with that first sentence is hold off the idolatry of the state. Those of you who've read your Hannah Arendt, you know she's deeply suspicious of loyalty to groups and abstractions. It's also announcing that I'm starting from a different place than my hero, James Baldwin. And it's also beginning with wound. What happened to me as a kid growing up in Mississippi when some man, and my dad moved us from one side of town to the other. I'm playing with my Tonka truck and I have a new friend. I imagine him blonde and blue-eyed or red-haired and green-eyed. I can't remember. But his dad came out and screamed, stop playing with that N-word. I had to pick up my truck and go inside. And then my parents had to get to work to teach me how to survive this place. And so I'm always wondering, how is it that you expect me to love this place? Because if I express how I truly feel, if I tell the story as we've been telling it, you're going to have to confront you. You're going to have to hear a different sound in your ear. And so here we are in the 250th, and the only thing I could say to myself is that they've done this shit again. It's not an abstraction. We have to raise our babies in this. So every time a court order comes down and the man who called these people said that these people were eating pets, these people who were saying that these districts are racist and we can gut the Voting Rights Act, every time that happens, our baby's got to come inside and we got to teach them how to survive the place. In the 250th year of the country, we're here. It's a semi-sesquicentennial blues.

0: Yeah. So
1: all of these contradictions, all of this ugliness and untruth, you know, I've spent many years digging in American music to find that truth and to find the many songs and stories and voices that have been conveniently erased by history and bringing them back. And even though the circumstances around the creation of this music are so difficult to contemplate, I feel like the music is an ultimate triumph. And I have this feeling that that is the one of the things that can pull us along or push us along or maybe define this next chapter. If we really listen to what we've been able to do in certain creative, expressive ways, it's a lesson to what we could do elsewhere.
0: True. Ellison's protagonist in The Invisible Man says, "On the lower frequencies, I speak for you. In the messiness of American life lies the grandness and grandeur of who we are." Maybe if we finally make a choice and be a beacon of freedom and not a white republic, if we can finally make a choice, it's a moral choice. Freedom doesn't belong to you. I'm not a charitable enterprise. Never was. If we can begin to leave behind some of this stuff and sit in what we've created together, then maybe we can open up the possibility of being different. But I will say this, the promise of America always on the road to a more perfect union, the promise of the founding has secured our hubris. It's made us think that no matter our choices, we can survive. I don't know who we're going to be on the other side of this madness, but I do know that we have to grow up in our music, our resources for that, it seems to me.
2: 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Special thanks to Jonathan Purves at the Aspen Institute. 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Our technical producer is Danielle Duval. Our web producer is Lisa Ayuso. Senior producer, Nicola Lukšić. Greg Kelly is the executive producer of Ideas, and I'm Nala Ayed.

0: Something is happening in Dawson Creek. A wave of violence has swept over this community of just 13,000 people. 15 murders in the last 5 years.
1: Some criminals, I put them into the category of supervillains.
0: I'm Timothy Sawa, and from CBC's Uncover and the Fifth Estate, an investigation into deaths and disappearances in Dawson Creek and what's behind it all.
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7: My name is Siaya, and I live in the most beautiful place on Earth. 7 months ago, I blew up my life, and a lot has shifted since then. 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Welcome to Ice Cove.
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2: From CBC News, The World This Hour, I'm Neil Herland. Prime Minister Mark Carney says he wants to build stronger ties with the European Union, but that doesn't mean full membership in the 20-

0: some of the old taboos remain. Janet points to one design that represents a captured head, complete with symbolic jaw and a tongue. If you weave one of these designs, she tells me, you have to complete it in one session, otherwise you will be in danger. She can't say what might happen, but people don't want to take the risk. While the Pua Kumbu are increasingly being created as classy interior design with a Sarawak branding, there are those concerned that these woven dreams can still exert a potent power.
1: Simon Broughton. I'm Pascal Harter. The producer was Polly Hope. And we'll be back with more of the real lives behind the world's headlines next weekend, here on the BBC World Service.
2: 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I'm Saroja Coelho. 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
13: This is CBC News for Newfoundland and Labrador. I'm Sarah Blackmore. Good morning. A special sitting of the House of Assembly begins today in St. John's. It's a chance for the public to hear more about the New Deal on Churchill Falls and for opposition MHAs to ask questions. The CBC's Madison Taylor breaks down how this week will go.
14: I have made the decision that in place of a referendum, we will convene a special

0: mostly cloudy morning, though a warm morning. It's 14 degrees. I'm your host, Jen White. Thanks so much for being here with us on CBC Radio 1 and on the CBC Listen app. We are going to be with you until 9 o'clock this morning to help you get your morning started. Well, stay tuned because coming up in this first half hour, the legend of Captain Newfoundland and Jeff Sterling are the subject of a new documentary. You're going to hear all those details just ahead. Let's take a look at your weather here now. For today in the metro region, it's going to be mainly cloudy, but with a chance of showers this afternoon. And it's going to be a little gusty too, with southerly winds gusting to 60 later this afternoon with a high of 20 degrees, but it's going to be feeling more like 25 with that humidex. And in Clarenville today, it's going to be cloudy with some rain starting this afternoon. You can expect about 5 millimeters there, with southerly winds gusting to 60 as well, reaching a high of 19 in Clarenville today. Now, moving along the south coast, if you are listening in Buren today, it's going to be cloudy there with a chance of drizzle this morning, but turning to rain near lunchtime. You're looking at 15 to 25 millimeters of rain there, with southerly winds gusting to 70 around lunchtime. So getting to be pretty breezy there with a high of 19 degrees. And as we head further southwest in Burgio today, there is a special weather statement in effect. Significant rainfall is expected for the Burgio, Ramia, and Conagra region. You're looking at 30 to 50 millimeters of rain from this morning until this evening, with higher amounts possible in the heaviest of areas. And winds southeast are going to gust to 60, so it's going to be a little breezy too, reaching a high of 17 degrees. Well, stay tuned. We've got lots of other stories that we're working for you here this morning on the show, including the big one today, the Churchill River Power Agreement. The politicians are heading back to the House of Assembly for the next 4 days to have a special session to discuss the Churchill River Agreement. Stay tuned for that, because we've got all three political leaders who are going to be on our show here this morning. So stay tuned for that. Time now is 8 minutes after 6 o'clock. Well, if you grew up watching late night TV in this province, you might be familiar with Captain Newfoundland. The superhero was the creation of media mogul Jeff Sterling, and a new documentary does a deep dive into the history of the comic hero and the legendary businessman who also created NTV. Weekend AM's Melissa Tobin spoke with producers Jamie Miller and Mike Feehan.
1: I've been fascinated by the stories, like Jamie said, about Jeff Sterling for years. Growing up hearing them, he was kind of seemed like an urban legend, or like, how did this guy exist, let alone be from Newfoundland? And, you know, growing up so much, I didn't watch too much NTV. We had a lot of, you know, other than the news. And I know that my mom used to watch soap operas during the day, but it was really when I was in my late teens, early 20s, staying up later at night, working overnight shifts at the Telegram, and watching NTV, and you would start to see all the, you know, experimental late night programming that they were still airing and still air stuff like that to this day. And that just really hooked me as like a young artist, creative person. As Jamie said, like, nowhere else has a news station like that. And growing up, it felt kind of normal. But as I got older, I grew to appreciate it and then get fascinated by it and then get worried that maybe someday, if these things are on like VHS tapes or reels or something, that doesn't get lost in time and people will talk about like, hey, do you remember back in the day you would see weird stuff on NTV? And there would be no digital record of it. So I started calling NTV and emailing them for about a year, being like, please put this stuff on the internet. It was before any of it was online. So that was kind of the inception of going back 20 years ago to just like, someone needs to make a record of this stuff. And I did not expect that this many years later, we'd be here talking about the fact that we've kind of done that.
2: And you did get a lot of access from the Sterling family. You spoke with a lot of the family members. Jamie, take me, how did that all happen?
3: Well, it kind of started with, I mean, through Mike's diligent communications and obsession with everything to do with Captain Newfoundland and the artwork and the media over since he was 20 years old. He knew Jesse Sterling, and he had done illustrations for Fogtown, who put out Captain Newfoundland shirts in kind of fan lore, fan des-

0: designed merch. So Mike kind of knew how to get in touch with them. And then when we were developing the concept, like our approach, how we wanted to bring Mike into the project, how we wanted to kind of bridge the generational gap between the history of Jeff's mythology and the memories of other eras of MTV. We wanted to bring this kind of modern day punk sort of underground community who's really embraced all of the Captain Newfoundland and MTV quirkiness, you know, and alt kind of aesthetic. And so because of that, we really wanted to show the Sterlings that it was a love letter, really, to Newfoundland culture, the stories that we knew and loved of Jeff, and what MTV kind of represented as this really independent Newfoundland identity to us. So because we put so much kind of an odd take on our concept and really this approach of honoring what we admired so much about all of the media, yeah, we just have really open communications about it, and they were just excited to tell all these stories that someone was finally doing it. I mean, I think there were a few different attempts before us to make a documentary about Jeff Sterling. This was just the one that certain funders were like, okay, cool, sounds good. And then the Sterlings were excited to be a part of it. And MTV were so generous with us, gave us access to all the archive they could, really. So it's a dream, really, for any documentarian to have this much openness with your subjects.
1: Yes, and decades of footage, right?
0: Exactly. Yeah.
1: Lots of colorful stuff, too. Mm-hmm. And definitely. One of the things I learned, you know, you hear the lore of Jeff Sterling, but I learned so many fascinating things, which I didn't realize that MTV was the first 24-hour television station in the world. What?
0: Yeah,
1: what?
0: That's right.
2: Yeah, in 1972.
1: Wow, that's fascinating. I had no idea. And I think that says a lot about the limitlessness of Jeff Sterling and his story. So, Mike, what did you learn? What was like maybe one of the most fascinating things that you learned in, you know, your research and making this?
2: Well, I just found him to be such an interesting figure. It's interesting. You say that one of the things that we kept saying when we were making this, because everyone we talked to said Jeff Sterling was ahead of his time. That's the line that people kept repeating. And we started being like, well, what if this is Jeff's time? What if we've caught up to him? And so I think that's, you know, why people have just been kind of excited for this. But him as a person was just such a complex character. And what I was always fascinated by is that, you know, he was interested in the acquisition of wealth. Obviously, he became a very, very rich man. He was investing in gold at a young age and became obscenely rich. But where, you know, we're really used to now multimillionaires, billionaires, media moguls, we're used to them just being focused on that, the acquisition of wealth and power. And Jeff was very much all about that. But his love for Newfoundland was so at the forefront of everything that he did. Mm-hmm. And it wasn't driven by anything, it seems, other than a love for Newfoundland. And everything that he did, including like the experimental television, even the you know, the more bizarre stuff, in his own way, was trying to get people of Newfoundland to expand their minds or look into different topics and become, you know, more open-minded. Sometimes the things he was doing was to the detriment of his stations. You know, they weren't exactly money-making things, but he was so passionate about Newfoundland and encouraging Newfoundlanders. And I find that so interesting and almost kind of like hard to still even now wrap my head around when we see people like Jeff Sterling, and I'm sure people like his peers at the time probably felt, you know, very different than he did. But I think that's so cool. And going through this process, you know, being an artist from Newfoundland and growing up feeling a little bit limited and being from here, feeling that there was kind of like a ceiling and wanting to get away from that. Going through this process, learning so much about Jeff Sterling, watching so much of his speeches and seeing the province through his eyes really gave me a new love and real appreciation for this place.
1: Now, Jamie, you're taking this film outside the MTV watching sphere. You're going to be bringing it to the Atlantic Film Festival and other documentary film festivals in the future. What do you think the non-MTV watching audience will learn about Newfoundland and Labrador from this documentary?
0: Yeah, it's interesting because our co-creators of this documentary are three.

0: of them are from Toronto, and they've been the biggest fans of this from the get-go, and we've had so much positive reactions from mainlanders, really. And part of that, I think, is that there's a lot of the eras of Newfoundland history that we've woven into the life story of Jeff in the cultural creation of the artwork within the NTV world. And I think something that really draws people in, no matter where they're from, is the more specific you get about a story and about a place, the more relatable it often becomes to people from anywhere. You know, like everyone in their own niche cultures have these characters or have these unique little odd, let's say, parts of their world. And I think that's what makes it charming, and that's what reminds people of their own history and their own nostalgia and their own passion for where they're from.
1: What do you think we can all learn from Jeff Sterling?
2: I mean, something that he said a lot is bloom where you're planted. And I think that that's something that I've kind of taken away from this film. Because I mean, part of my journey throughout the film is kind of, as I was just saying earlier, like a reappreciating being from this place and finding what's exciting and beautiful and inspiring about Newfoundland and Labrador, and not feeling like you need to go away to make it or to do something interesting. There's so much incredible stuff here, people, scenery, culture, everything. And to have, I think, someone like Jeff Sterling, who could have gone anywhere, who could have done anything, who was so rich, he chose to stay here. He chose to invest his time and money and efforts here. You know, as I said, like, it just made me see this place in a whole new light. And I'm just so happy that I get to work on something that I just thought was so cool and fun, and it got to be here in Newfoundland and Labrador and work with a lot of great people from here as well.
0: Yeah, and I really hope people see that it's not just about one person. I mean, I think every story is about more than one person. It's about the community. Like, no person is a silo, no man is an island. And I see that quite literally here. I mean, Jeff is an example of so many characters that we hold as a community, and how I really see this whole process as this time traveling magical journey for us all, where we can see ourselves in each other, even the people who feel so vastly different and so unique. I think Jeff really cared about everyone from the province having the confidence to believe that they can be anything that they can conceive of.
3: Wow, what a visionary, hey? Mike Feehan and Jamie Miller are the producers of the new documentary, Captain Newfoundland, and they were speaking with Weekend AM's Melissa Tobin. And the doc premieres this Thursday, that's September 17th, at the Atlantic Film Festival in Halifax. Well, you are listening to the St. John's Morning Show here on CBC Radio 1. It's 19 minutes after 6 o'clock now, and that means it's time for the Business Digest with Megan Reed.
4: Good morning. Last week, Jacob Coxon resigned from Anthropic as an AI researcher. On his way out the door, the 27-year-old posted a dire warning about the explosive growth of artificial intelligence, saying, quote, "The people building AI earnestly believe it could kill us all by the end of the decade." Coxon is just the latest in a long line of AI employees to sound these particular alarm bells. So how worried should we be? Carmi Levy is an independent tech analyst who has lots of thoughts to share on this. Good morning, Carmi.
5: Good morning. So good to be with you.
4: So, Carmi, are we really going to be extinct in the next 10 years?
5: I think it makes for a great headline. In fact, I think all of us, that's why we're talking about it, because that was the talking point that kind of hit all of us and freaked us all out. I don't think that's, you know, likely. However, there is still risk there. In other words, it's not that all of humanity is going to be rendered extinct, but we could have cases where, you know, a system could be compromised and people could die in the process. Public infrastructure, like a water system, you know, things could be polluted. People could get sick and die. Or safety systems, air traffic control systems could result in, say, a crash of an airplane if AI is allowed to do what it does and bypass normal guardrails of safety. So

0: there's danger there. Certainly not on a global extinction scale, but that doesn't mean that we shouldn't be paying attention to it. Doesn't mean we shouldn't be prioritizing early response.
1: Carmi, who controls AI?
0: No one controls AI in much the same way that no one controls the internet. And the scary thing about this is that when OpenAI or Anthropic or even Meta, when they release a new frontier model, their sort of high-end, all-singing, all-dancing model, they cannot completely explain what is happening on the inside. They describe it as a black box. And when things go off the rails, when they behave in ways that that are problematic, troubling, that they're not supposed to, we don't get full explanations from the engineers about exactly what happened, what the root cause was. And that really is the problem. These companies are developing a technology that is not fully controlled by them, not fully understood by them. And as a result, there's no one individual who's kind of standing by an off switch ready to flip it. It doesn't work that way. And that is one of the reasons why we see warnings like this. One of the reasons why some of us stay up at night worrying.
1: So OpenAI, Anthropic, all of these companies admit that these risks are real and that they've thought about them and that they are going to try to handle them responsibly. But for me, the word try is doing a lot of heavy lifting in that sentence.
0: Yeah, I mean, you know, part of the problem here is that these companies are preparing to go public, both OpenAI and Anthropic. This often seems to take priority over the need for safety, which of course means they say a lot of things that sound good, like they care, but in reality, all they care about is going public and making a lot of money.
1: This is my final question, but isn't the horse already out of the barn here?
0: To a certain extent, the horse is definitely already out of the barn. We've allowed the technology to race ahead in an absolute legislative vacuum. There is no such law here in Canada. We're still waiting for the AI and Data Act in some form to be reintroduced a year and a half after it died on the docket. So if we don't make it a priority, we're going to continue to fall further and further behind as AI technology becomes even more capable, even more powerful and sophisticated.
1: And pervasive.
0: Exactly. And it gets put into more hands, which means that even, you know, sort of a small country, a small hacker, a small hacking group could potentially use it in ways that, were previously limited to better resourced adversaries. And that is problematic because you don't have to be an expert now in order to do harm to others. You simply subscribe to the service and off you go. We need to be prepared for these new, more pervasive risks.
1: All right. Well, my friend, you've given us lots to think about. Thank you so much for your time today.
0: I appreciate being with you. Thank you.
1: Carmi Levy is an independent technology analyst. For CBC Radio, I'm Megan Reed.
2: And if there's anything you missed there that you want to hear again, you can go to the CBC Listen app and search for Business Digest. Well, it is a cloudy morning here outside of our CBC studio on University Avenue in St. John's. Though if you are heading out the door soon, you are going to want to grab your rain jacket. It is going to be a wet one all the way from here to Bonavista in Burgio. And to get all of the details on that, Haley Wigmore joins us on the line now. She is a meteorologist at the Gander Weather Office. Haley, good morning.
3: Good morning. How's it going today?
2: Good. How are you?
3: Doing pretty well. Thank you.
2: All right, so it is going to be a wet one. Just how much rain are we going to see today across our listening area?
3: Yeah, so as you said, some rain's going to be moving from west and spreading eastward for much of the island today and pretty much end tonight and into early tomorrow morning for eastern areas. There is a special weather statement in effect for Burgio out to Canegra as 30 to 50 millimeters of rain is expected with locally higher amounts possible. The rest of southern Newfoundland there can expect more of a total of around 20 to 30 millimeters, and the northern Avalon out to Bonavista can more expect around that 10 to 20 millimeters total. And then tomorrow, the cloud overhead will clear out from west to east, though it won't quite clear out in the Avalon until tomorrow evening, and there's the chance of some drizzle for them as well tomorrow. And temperatures today and tomorrow will be in the mid to high teens.
2: Not too bad. And Haley, I noticed that there's some high humidity here in St. John's. What's causing that today?
3: Yeah, it's just, you know, the wet rain, humid air mass that's moving in. That's pretty much what's causing it, because as you have rain, that will increase that humidity there.
2: All right, Haley, thanks so much for this.
3: No problem. Have a good one.
2: You too. Take care. That's Haley Wigmore. She is a meteorologist at the Gander Weather Office.

0: And that's Jim Fidler with Rhythm of the Goat. I wanted to tell you about an event that's coming up. The Church of the Ascension on Smallwood Drive in Mount Pearl is hosting an afternoon card party today. Starts at 2 p.m. The cost is $6 and everyone is welcome. 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Stay tuned. We are going to be back with you. But first, it's time for World Report.
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4: This is World Report. Good morning, I'm Marcia Young. Business leaders from around the world are in Toronto. This is the first ever Canada Investment Summit. Prime Minister Mark Carney is hosting hundreds of deep-pocketed investors over 2 days. As Karina Roman reports, the Canadian government is hoping to drum up $1 trillion to fund major projects across the country.
5: The world's largest investment.

0: often on applicants to prove they tried to refuse mandatory service, something she says is impossible to do under duress.
1: This is a country that doesn't respect the rule of law.
0: Jafari worries he and his family could face jail time in Iran for protesting the current regime. Canada has temporarily paused removing inadmissible people to Iran, but there's no guarantee Jafari and his wife will get to stay once the pause is up. Isabel Harder, CBC News, Ottawa.
2: The future of the United Kingdom is in the spotlight. The first ministers for Wales, Scotland, and Northern Ireland are meeting in Cardiff. Their discussion is about working more closely together on constitutional issues, but they're also expected to declare their countries have a right to seek independence from the UK. They are meeting as leaders of their parties, not as government officials. Since May, for the first time, separatist parties have formed government in all three countries. A multiple vehicle accident in South Africa has killed at least 21 people. Two minibus taxis and another vehicle were involved. Officials say the taxis collided head-on and then crashed into the other vehicle. It happened late last night, about 400 kilometers east of Cape Town. The search continues in Indonesia for survivors of Sunday's ferry accident. The vessel capsized in bad weather with 240 people on board. At least six people have died. More than 100 others have been rescued. It is the second ferry accident in a week in the region. Laura Westbrook reports.
3: Ambulances arrive at the port city of Banjarmasin to take survivors for treatment. The ferry had departed from Surabaya, sailing between the islands of Java and Borneo, before reporting rough seas. Then it lost contact with its operator, and officials say it capsized. It reportedly took place at around midnight local time, when many people were asleep. One survivor called Akmal describes how he was rescued.
4: I was drifting in the sea from 1 to 10 a.m. Then, at 10 a.m., I was found by another ship and evacuated.
3: Another survivor says there were not enough life jackets for all the passengers, and some people had been fighting to get one. The rescue operation is ongoing to find those still missing. Meanwhile, forensic experts in the Philippines are collecting DNA samples as they try to find out what caused one of that country's worst maritime disasters in years. The ferry was carrying more than 130 people and was nearing its destination in Palawan, a popular tourist destination, when it caught fire.
5: Right now, we are still on the processing procedure and collecting of the pieces of evidence.
3: Authorities say it could take weeks or longer to identify all the victims because many are badly burned. Laura Westbrook for CBC News, Hong Kong.
2: And we are learning of yet another ferry accident in Asia. A passenger ferry sank off the coast of the Pacific Island nation of Vanuatu. Officials say more than 30 of the 47 people on board are missing. One person is dead. The incident is being blamed on bad weather and overcrowding on the boat. That is the latest national and international news from World Report. News anytime, cbcnews.ca. I'm Marcia Young.
0: And I'm Jen White, and you're listening to the St. John's Morning Show on CBC Radio 1. Good morning. Thanks so much for being here with us, and welcome to everyone watching on CBC television right now. You're going to see us until 7:30. Coming up on this next half hour of the show, John Hancock is going to have the latest for sports. And then, two pilots of the planes that diverted to Gander during the September 11th attacks reunited last Friday at the 25th anniversary. You're going to hear from them coming up later this half hour. Stay tuned for that. But first, let's take a look at your weather. For here in St. John's right now, it is mostly cloudy and 14 degrees, and it is going to be a wet day, but a humid day. It's going to be mainly cloudy with a chance of showers this afternoon. It's going to be a little breezy too, with southerly winds gusting to 60. Now, reaching a high of 20, but with that humidex, it's going to feel like a very warm 25 degrees. And it is going to be a rainy day right across our listening area, but worst hit today is going to be Burgio. There's a special weather statement in effect there, with significant rainfall expected today into this evening. Periods of drizzle this morning are going to change to rain, at times heavy. You're going to see anywhere from 20

0: to 40 millimeters of rain, with southeast winds gusting to 60, reaching a high of 17 degrees today. Now looking at some other current temperatures from right across our listening area. In Terra Nova National Park, it's currently 14 degrees. It's a degree warmer in Bonavista, it's 15. And in Argentia, it is 16 degrees. Time now is 6:41. Is AI truly an unstoppable? Well, one AI CEO weighed in on that over the weekend. Dario Amade, the head of Anthropic, said the AI industry needs to slow development, just days after one of his employees said the odds that AI could kill all humans is greater than 10%. Now, that might sound like science fiction, but here's an example of what's behind the concerns. Now, this summer, another company called OpenAI tested new models, and they ended up hacking into a separate company's software undetected. Now, that incident led OpenAI to call for global cooperation and safeguards. Well, this weekend, CBC's cross-country checkup asked its callers, what questions do you have about potential AI threats, and what should be done about them? Here are a few caller questions and expert answers, starting with one about whether we can program AI to not hurt us.
1: If we were to prioritize the idea that humans must not be harmed in any way, would that not go at least some reasonable measure toward the idea of protecting humanity from what AIs get up to?
2: Yeah, great question, Rick. But Kevin Leighton Brown, can we do that?
3: You know, you can go read Anthropic's Claude Constitution, which is a document that's literally used to train Claude, that tries to put some meat on the bone and say, what does it mean to be helpful? What does it mean to be honest? You know, literally, what are you supposed to do? And it, broadly speaking, works. That's why you can't, you know, go on ChatGPT and ask it to give you, you know, a racist joke and get an answer back or something. The catch is that if you get a model that is, broadly speaking, pretty aligned, and then you just give it a lot more computational power, then sometimes it finds ways of not being quite aligned, because these sort of sweeping principles all have little edge cases, and you can sort of talk yourself, you know, into sort of philosophical objections about why this time is different. And the models kind of do that too. The solution the AI companies have is they have a whole second model that sits on top, and it says, it looks like you're talking about biological weapons. I'm just going to shut this thing down.
2: Eliana Canisberg is in Toronto. Hi, Eliana.
4: Hello.
2: Yeah, well, I see you're 15 years old. What's your question about AI?
4: Will AI ever develop a sense of self or consciousness?
2: Okay, excellent. Francis?
5: That's a great question, and I think lots of people are wondering the same thing. Sometimes people think that we are at that point now, but we're definitely not. And sometimes these companies are promising the investors that they'll get there someday, and it's really hypothetical, because what we do know is that those computers are never going to think like people. Right. They're gonna think differently. And maybe someday they'll come up with some form of what we might call consciousness. But I don't think it'll ever be exactly like human consciousness. Maybe they'll have things that we consider independent thoughts. But whether or not it'll be like a human, I'm not so sure about that.
0: And those were a couple of callers on Cross Country Checkup with their questions about potential AI threats and what should be done about them. 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Well, time now is 6:45, and we're going to check in with John Hancock now for the latest in sports. John, good morning.
6: Morning.
0: So the Jays stayed a game back of Cleveland for that final playoff spot in the American League.
6: Yeah, and Vladimir Guerrero Jr. hit his first home run of the season at home at Rogers Center. Mm. One of the four hits he had in the game. The Blue Jays beat the Orioles 8-1. George Springer, Guerrero Jr., and Kazuma Okamoto hit back-to-back-to-back home runs in the fifth inning, something you don't see very often. And winning pitcher Dylan Cease, now 11-5 on the season, struck out 9. Here is Vladdy speaking to the crowd after the game.
7: I mean, I was sure that was a home run. I believe in God, you know, and it's not when we won, it's when the God knows says today's a home run, you know. And Tito today told me today is going to be the home run, and he did it, you know. And to me, it's like, it feels so good. Excuse me for the language.
6: The Blue Jays stayed a game back of Cleveland for that third and final wild card in the American League. Cleveland won their game over Minnesota. Actually, Cleveland's only a half game back of the Central Division leading Chicago White Sox.

0: Sox. And Texas also won on Sunday, beating Arizona. Texas 2 back of Cleveland. And Baltimore dropped 4 back. The Jays open a series at home tonight against Detroit. Jose Soriano will get the start for Toronto.
1: Now, John, another story we've been covering lately, tennis. What's the latest in tennis news?
0: Well, that wrapped up on Sunday. Germany's Alexander Zverev has won his second major championship and kept American men without a Grand Slam title since 2003 after he beat Ben Shelton in 4 sets in the men's final at the U.S. Open. Shelton was trying to win the first title by an American man since Andy Roddick won in Flushing Meadows. Earlier, Elena Rybakina beat defending champion Aryna Sabalenka in 3 sets in the women's final. In Formula One racing, Kimi Antonelli of Mercedes won Sunday's Spanish Grand Prix ahead of Red Bull's Max Verstappen and McLaren's Lando Norris. A well-timed virtual safety car handed Antonelli the lead after early leader Norris missed his pit window. Antonelli now leading the driver's standings by 81 points over his Mercedes teammate George Russell.
1: And Canada is competing internationally in wheelchair basketball and men's volleyball. What's the latest there, John?
0: Well, Canada's women's team is still undefeated at that Wheelchair Basketball World Championship going on in Ottawa. They beat Brazil 80-37 for their 4th win in a row. Erin Young had a game-high 23 points for Canada. Here is Elise Froese of the Canadian team on the win.
2: We were super excited to go into that game, and the end result was exactly what we wanted. These are like emotional games going into them, especially coming off of our win against China yesterday, but this was exactly what we needed. We needed a big win today, and that was what the team wanted to come home with, and it's exactly what we did on the court. It's always fun to play with this team, to play with the best in Canada.
0: The Canadian women will wrap up group play against Britain tomorrow afternoon. Both teams are 4-0. The Canadian men play their next game this afternoon against Poland. Canada's leading its pool. And Canada has advanced directly to the Norseka men's volleyball semifinals after winning its pool Sunday at the Continental Championship going on in Moncton. Canada swept Mexico in 3 straight sets to win Group A with a 3-0 record. U.S. Won the other pool. 8 teams are competing for 3 berths to the 2027 Volleyball Men's World Cup in Poland, and the tournament also determines the teams that advance to next weekend's Norseka qualification stage for the 2028 LA Olympics. Both the wheelchair basketball and the men's volleyball are being live streamed on cbcsports.ca.
1: And John, before I let you go, what is happening in football and soccer?
0: Well, yeah, just before I get there, I wanted to mention that the United States won a 5th straight Women's World Cup basketball title. They beat France 97-79. Americans' winning streak in international play, 36 games in a row. And Canada's Marco Arop of Edmonton finished 2nd in the men's 800 meters at the World Athletics Ultimate Championship. Yeah, the NFL's first full weekend at the Buffalo Bills, winning a close game over Houston, 36-31. Josh Allen, the quarterback, threw the winning touchdown with just over a minute to go, minute and a half. Derrick Henry ran for 3 touchdowns to move into 3rd on the NFL's career list. Baltimore beat Indianapolis 41-23. And Caleb Williams threw for 269 yards and 2 touchdowns, ran for 65 and 2 more. Chicago Bears beat Carolina 59-37, highest scoring season opener in NFL history. And Denver plays at Kansas City tonight. In soccer's Canadian Premier League, Calgary's Cavalry FC became the first team to secure a spot in the league playoffs after winning 1-0 over Pacific FC. And Vancouver Rise shut out Ottawa Rapid 4-0, scoring 3 goals in a span of 7 minutes. And that win moved Vancouver into the 4th and final playoff spot for the moment. And there you go.
1: All right, John, thanks so much.
0: Have a good Monday.
1: You too. Take care. That's John Hancock with CBC Sports. Well, thousands of people gathered in Gander on Friday to mark the 25th anniversary of 9/11, and more than 6,000 people were stranded in the town when flights were diverted following the attacks on September 11th, 2001. Nick Dobie and Guy Gullick, were pilots that had to divert to Newfoundland, and they were in Gander for the ceremony on Friday, and the CBC's Laura Howells spoke with them.
3: I have here with me two of the ultimate plane people, the pilots of two of the planes that landed in Gander that day. This is Guy Gullick.
4: Yeah, thank you for having us.
3: And you were piloting the plane just behind it. You just came up and met a guy. I saw you come up and meet him and embrace. What is your name?
5: My name is Nick Dobie. I was the captain on Flight 45.

0: Continental Airlines coming from Milan, Italy, coming into New York, and of course we ended up at Gander.
1: I mean, have you two seen each other since?
0: In fact, if you see the pictures of all the airplanes that were on the tarmac that day, the last two airplanes are our airplanes. He was the last one that was allowed to land there. I was the next last to land.
2: I blocked him in so I could leave first.
0: And we never met before until this time.
1: What is this like, this moment meeting now?
0: It is. It's fantastic.
2: It was great. We hit it off immediately.
0: Yeah.
2: Wonderful man. Yes.
0: He was the captain on U.S. Air Flight.
1: Yeah.
0: And I was with Continental.
2: Yes.
1: I mean, take me back to that moment 25 years ago when you're flying and you get the message, airspace is closed, you gotta land. What's going through your head?
0: Well, you know, we're trained to know there's always a chance something's going to change, sometimes dramatically. And instead of plan A, we always have a plan B. And we didn't know in this case which plan B it would be. But in this case, it was either Stevensville or Gander. And I know Guy felt the same way. There was better weather in Gander. I said, let's go there. And he made the same decision.
1: And
0: that's how we ended up there.
1: Gander was full when you tried to land. You're the last plane, right?
2: Gander was full, and we felt like we were running out of options. So I made one more plea to Gander, and I explained it's been kind of a long day up here, and we have some passengers that would love to land. And this is when I found out what a Newfoundlander is like. They said, okay, understood. Come on in. We'll figure it out when you get here. And I thought, wow, this is great.
1: What do you most remember about that time, you know, staying here and also trying to, you know, comfort your passengers? What do you remember most?
0: I guess for me, was not realizing the mindset of Newfoundlanders, that they were welcoming people from all over the world, strangers, and treated them like family members. They opened up their homes. They gave car keys to some of the people to drive around. They fed them. They housed them. I mean, it was amazing. I'd never seen anything like it. That was the impression that I had. I'd never seen anyone that took in strangers and treated them like family.
2: Well, my takeaway from this is Gander did something so important that day. And what they did was they set an example for the world, a lasting example for the world of what kindness and compassion and humanity is all about. And you know, it's close to my heart. I think that's an important message right now. And I'm glad they did this. And it was just wonderful.
1: You told me earlier that your experience here kind of changed how you went forward in your life.
2: It did. It was, I thought differently about how I would treat people and what the Newfoundlanders were like. And Gander and Canada. Yes, it did. And so I've carried this with me for 25 years. Yes.
1: I mean, you're both American. It's very different times right now for the U.S. and Canada. How do you feel looking at the relationship between our countries right now?
0: It's funny. My daughter is standing behind me there, and she said, Dad, when you come up, please, no politics. But I have to say this in all my heart, because my passion is so much here with Canada and especially Newfoundland, that there are millions of Americans like me that stand with Canada 100%. And are hoping the nightmare we're going through now is going to end real shortly. That's all I can say. I don't want to get too much into it, but I'm serious and I'm really hopeful.
3: Well, that was Nick Dobie and Guy Gullick. They were pilots that had to divert to Gander during the September 11th attacks, and they were speaking with the CBC's Laura Howells.

0: From the Covers From Away album, that's the ones with Stop the World. You're listening to the St. John's Morning Show here on CBC Radio 1. Wanted to let you know about an event coming up now. Bridge on the Edge, that's St. John's Duplicate Bridge Club. They're offering beginner lessons, and those sessions are going to start next month on Wednesday, October 7th. They're going to run for 8 consecutive Wednesdays from 6:30 to 8:30 p.m. at St. James United Church on Elizabeth Avenue. And those lessons are going to be taught by a certified instructor. And the cost for all of those sessions is $200. And if you're interested in registering for those, you can email education@bridgeontheedge.ca. Well, you are listening to the St. John's Morning Show here on CBC Radio 1. I'm your host, Jen White. We are going to be with you until 9 o'clock this morning. But first, we are coming up to news time now with Sarah Blackmore. It's 7 o'clock.
1: This is CBC News for Newfoundland and Labrador. I'm Sarah Blackmore. Good morning. A special sitting of the House of Assembly begins today in St. John's. It's a chance for the public to hear more about the New Deal on Churchill Falls and for opposition MHAs to ask questions. The CBC's Madison Taylor breaks down how this week will go.
2: I have made the decision that in place of a referendum, we will convene a special session of the House of Assembly to review the deal.
3: That's Premier Tony Wakeham, and that session begins today at Confederation Building. The special sitting runs until Thursday, and the days will be long, 10 a.m. until 9 p.m, unless adjourned early. This morning, we'll hear opening remarks. Then, MHAs will have a chance to ask experts and the negotiating team about the deal. There's also time for question period near the end of the night, just 30 minutes where opposition parties can direct questions across the floor. On Thursday, each MHA has 10 minutes for closing submissions. At the end of the day, government brings a resolution to the whole House. CBC will have more as the special sitting progresses. Madison Taylor, CBC News, St. John's.
1: And as for public opinion on the new Churchill Falls deal, in lieu of a promised referendum, there was an online portal.

Good morning. It is Monday, September 14th, and it is a partly cloudy morning right now in Metro, though it is warm. It's currently 14 degrees. I'm your host, Jen White, and we are going to be on CBC Radio 1 and on the CBC Listen app with you until 9 o'clock this morning. And if you're watching us on CBC television, you're going to see us for the next 25 minutes. Well, coming up on this next half hour of the show, we've got some funky new music to share with you this morning. Cabot Power's new album is out now, and you're going to hear how the St. John's Band is celebrating that release just ahead. And then the leader of the provincial NDP is going to be here in our studio ahead of this morning's special sitting of the House of Assembly. We are going to chat with Jim Dinh about this debate on the new proposed Churchill Falls deal. That's later this half hour.

0: Well, you are going to want to grab your rain jacket today. It's going to be a wet one right across our listening area today. And for the latest on the forecast, I spoke with meteorologist Haley Wigmore at the Gander Weather Office.
1: Some rain's going to be moving from west, starting eastward for much of the island today. And tonight and into early tomorrow morning for eastern areas. There is a special weather statement in effect for Burgio out to Canegra as 30 to 50 millimeters of rain is expected, with locally higher amounts possible. The rest of southern Newfoundland there can expect more of a total of around 20 to 30 millimeters, and the northern Avalon out to Bonavista can more expect around that 10 to 20 millimeters total. And then tomorrow, the cloud overhead will clear out from west to east, though it won't quite clear out in the Avalon until tomorrow evening, and there's the chance of some drizzle for them as well. And temperatures today and tomorrow will be in the mid to high teens.
0: Not too bad in terms of temperature there. That was Environment Canada meteorologist Haley Wigmore, and we reached her in Gander. And the morning show's Johnny Hodder joins us now in our studio. Good morning, Johnny.
2: Hello, Jen. How you doing?
0: I'm all right. Happy Monday.
2: Happy Monday indeed to those who celebrate.
0: And the first full week of school, so it's been a bit of an adjustment.
2: Yeah. Everyone made it through okay in your house?
0: We made it through all right. Yeah, we're still trying to figure out the schedule. I mean, it's a little different because I'm here in the mornings.
2: Same deal, right?
0: Yeah.
2: Yeah, right. Big shout outs to the parents who deal with that in the morning, which is not us.
0: They're making the magic happen for us, honestly. Which is great. I can't thank them enough for that. Yeah. And of course, it is the first full week of back to school. Mm-hmm. Folks need to be aware of traffic out there. What do we need to tell folks about?
2: Yeah, indeed. Let's start with traffic here in St. John's. And so there was some work that was supposed to happen at Freshwater Road and Empire Avenue at the intersection there over the weekend. That got delayed for some vague reason that the city did not mention in their notification, but that's had to switch to today. So starting right around now, around 7 o'clock, going until 5 o'clock this afternoon, basically there's going to be a whole lot of like alternating traffic happening on Freshwater Road and Empire Avenue at that intersection, and a lot of detours occurring too. So if you normally go through that way, and that is a pretty busy thoroughfare for a lot of people getting across the city, especially sort of like center city to downtown area, you are going to be detoured through a bunch of the side streets that way, and you can't expect some delays there, and that's going to be happening all day. So for this morning's rush hour and for the afternoon, run as well. So that's something you need to keep an eye on.
0: Maybe if you go that way, don't.
2: That's the simpler way to put it, yeah, for sure. Yeah. If anyone has been paying attention and watching on visual radio here this morning, you might notice that the Hanseatic Inspiration is making its way into the Narrows. It's actually into the harbor now. It was scheduled to arrive at 8 o'clock, so it was actually a little bit ahead of time this morning. Around 230 passengers are on that boat, and they're going to be here until about 6 o'clock today. So, a little uptick in probably pedestrian traffic downtown today, but nothing too serious. Now, we're not talking the 2,300, 2,400 passengers that we see on some of the cruise ships coming in. It's relatively smaller, but still like a little boat coming in through the Narrows this morning. And one more quick thing for anyone in Chamberlain's, in Neal's Lane area, Peacekeepers Way area, by Neal's Lane, I should say, they're going to have a planned power outage starting at 9:30 this morning, and that's going to run until 3:30 p.m. Just a little bit of scheduled maintenance there, and it says about 30 customers are going to be affected.
0: All right, Johnny, thanks so much.
2: No problem.
0: That is the morning show's Johnny Hodder. Time now is 10 minutes after 7 o'clock. All right.

0: that's a little taste for you of Reason to Smile. That's a new track from Cabot Power. And the St. John's Funk Band is releasing their debut album today on all streaming services. It's called Funk the System. And to talk more about it, Josh Chancey joins us in our studio now. He's the band leader and multi-instrumentalist with the group. Josh, good morning.
1: Morning, Jen. Thanks for having us.
0: Thank you for being here. So happy release day.
1: Thank you. It's been a long time coming. We're really excited.
0: A long time coming. How does it feel?
1: It feels great. You know, it's between all these releases, I've ruptured my Achilles twice and all kinds of things. So I'm really glad to finally have it be out in the world and let people have a listen.
0: Your Achilles twice.
1: Twice.
0: Twice. Yeah. What happened there?
1: Nothing glamorous, unfortunately. The

0: First time I was helping out with grade six girls basketball practice at school that I teach at, and I tripped, shout out to the Tigers, go St. Matthews, and I tripped on a pylon, and then boom, gone.
1: Oh, no.
0: The second time was about 12 weeks later, and my cat decided to move his tail, and I tried not to step on him, and I learned a very painful lesson.
1: Oh, no. So you've been dealing with that. You've also had to deal with this recording process over 3 years, years in the making. And I counted in the credits, there's about a dozen folks that are featured across all of these tracks, including your former guitarist, who's now based in Halifax. Was it hard trying to get everyone together to record this?
0: Well, that's kind of how we operated it. So Kenneth Pascher, he's my co-writer. He's from Halifax originally. He was here for music education with me a couple of years back. We kept in touch, and I had spent a whole bunch of time down in New York working on my playing ability, and I happened to bump in through connections to the favorite my favorite saxophone player, my favorite modern band, which is Jordan Cohen. And Jordan is actually more into the production side of things, so he helped me get our album off the ground and helped me kind of get unafraid of putting my own original music out there. But I came back and I knew we had a 12-piece band, so I was like, that's too many cooks in the kitchen, that's too many people trying to do the job. So Ken and I actually wrote the album by Zoom, and then our trumpet player, Christian Berglander, filled in the horn and string arrangements as we finished up the album.
1: So you kind of made it all work then, and everyone came together?
0: And so I actually ended up building a studio at my house because the studio we wanted to work at had closed down, and it was a lot of chaos, but it almost just became easier to record at our house. So we did everything except for the drum kits at our house, and then Matt Dines from Hurricane Records was Hurricane Music was really great and helped us out with some studio time to finish up the album with the drum tracks.
1: That's so cool. So for anyone who hasn't heard your band's music before, how would you describe Cabot Power?
0: We started out as purely like a funk cover band. So, you know, Earth, Wind & Fire, James Brown, Parliament, like 70s funk. But also you would look at like Beyonce and Bruno Mars. So modern examples of the same kind of sound. But with the album, we kind of just like took all of our influences and kind of just did what we wanted with it and kind of combined them in a way that we thought was really inspiring. So I would say modern funk for the most part, but there's a couple of tracks that are a little bit different. You know, we have a ballad on there called Believe in Me. Sunsets in LA is just pure yacht rock. We got really into yacht rock for a long time, as you know, with my group, The Naughty List. And rather than put out a whole new record with them, we had this one yacht rock song that we felt really fit on Cabot Power's album. So that Sunsets in LA made it into that album.
1: And so you put all of these things together. It took 3 years. You're here now. What's the best part of being in this band?
0: I think it's honestly the fans. You know, when we're out playing and performing, every new person who joins the band, because over the years, you know, we've had university students who moved away, or we've had people who, you know, just over time, gigging gets hard. You know, it hurts your body over time, as I learned really seriously this year. Some people just, you know, end up moving on. But every time a new person joins the band, and shout out to the Rock House, that's our home court. It's where people always come to see us. Everyone who plays a Rock House gig with us for the first time goes, wow, music can feel like that. And it's because of the fans. You know, they come out and they really show out and we have a great time. And it's such an exciting experience for me as a band leader to watch like the new person come on and go, whoa, that was a lot of fun. And just seeing our crowd's energy. So we really appreciate everyone who's made that possible.
1: You mentioned there's been some fluctuations with the band members, a lot of changing in those people. What is it like to work with different folks through different iterations of Cabot Power?
0: It's amazing. I mean, as a band leader and also a teacher, I feel like my job is to always learn. And so when people come into the band, they always bring something new. Recently, our drummer had to move on, and Chuck Bucket is now going to take over. He's a locally known person who does a lot of music in town. And I'm learning a lot about like sound production from him and touring and things like that. So there's always something new that everyone who comes into the band brings to the table. And it's such a great experience as an educator to learn from all these people who come into our group.
1: Now, you mentioned the Rock House there, and you do have a release party happening for this album. Can you give us the details?
0: Yeah, so we're going to be playing on Saturday night down at the Rock House. It's going to be September 19th. We're playing actually early this time. So Baraka is going to come in. He's going to do an opening set for us. Baraka has worked with us before. Last year, we did a Stevie Wonder tribute down at the Majestic, and Baraka was one of our guest stars. We got off really well. It sounded great. So he's going to come in and open up the show for us. And we're going to start at 9, which is very rare for us. You know, usually we kind of adhere to the George Bloor Street code of starting at 11. But we said this is a special kind of night. So

0: We wanted to start early and let everyone have a good chance to enjoy the show. So we're going to play at 9 o'clock and we're going to start with the album. So if you're getting tickets, like, and you don't want to be out on George Street past 11, which, you know, I'm getting old. I don't want to do that either. You can be there at 9 o'clock. You can be there at 9 o'clock and be home at 10 and have heard the whole album. So, okay. 9 o'clock, we're starting. There's going to be tickets on sale at showpass.com with Cabot Power. Funk the System is the, you know, the URL. And tickets are $25 in advance and $35 at the door.
1: All right, perfect. Well, Josh, it sounds like it's going to be a great time. Thank you so much for coming in.
0: Thank you so much for having me. It's always great.
1: That's Josh Chansey from local funk band Cabot Power. And their debut album, Funk the System, is out now on all streaming services, so wherever you get your music. And to celebrate, as he mentioned, they're playing the Rock House in St. John's this weekend.
0: Yeah,
1: I should mention, too.
0: We're also playing Fred's Records on the Sunday afternoon for a Fred's Records show.
1: Yep.
0: And that's for all ages people. So if anybody who has children wants to come out and catch that show, it's going to be limited capacity, but we're on at 1:15.
1: All right. Yeah. Lots of shows this weekend. Josh, thanks again.
0: Thanks so much, Jen.
1: Okay, let's play a song from that new album right now. Here's Cabot Power with Funk the System.

0: You are listening to the St. John's Morning Show here on CBC Radio 1, and time now is 21 minutes after 7 o'clock. Well, MHAs will take their seats in the provincial legislature in just a few hours. They'll be back in the House of Assembly early for a special four-day session to review the new Churchill Falls deal between this province and Quebec. Now, expert witnesses will present to the MHAs and then take questions. Plus, there's going to be a question period each day for the opposition parties to put questions to government. NDP leader Jim Dinh has laid out some of his priorities for the session already, and he joins us now in our studio. Jim, good morning.
1: Good morning, Jen. Thank you for having me.
0: Thank you for being here. So what are your conditions for supporting this new Churchill Falls agreement?
1: Our conditions haven't changed. And I should point out, it's not so much supporting an agreement as supporting the a motion or resolution to move forward. There's no agreement until there's a final agreement. But the last time it became clear that we needed to have an independent review, that didn't go so well because the Liberals at the time managed to interfere with that process. So this time we're calling for three things. First of all, is a review done by a totally independent organization, a consultant, unconnected with either one of these parties. And this should be turned over to the Public Utilities Board. They would manage it. They would engage someone like Manitoba Hydro, BC Hydro, or KPMG and others that are top tier consultants to review the deal. This deal will be that will be report will be made public, but it's not to be clear. And I know Mr. Wakeham, even though he said, he wrote to me that the PUB is not the right mechanism after 2024 demanding it. We want someone outside, someone who knows the power industry. That's the first one. Secondly, we want to make sure that there's a final debate on any final agreement at that point. Then we'll decide based on the report if we can support the deal. And and thirdly, I think we can have all the debates we want, but if the Innu are not on side with this, then we have a major problem, and there needs to be some meaningful dialogue and consultation and with the Innu, and to have their support as well.
0: Now, as the leader of the third party, you're going to have significantly less time to ask questions than the Liberals. What specific aspects of this deal do you plan to focus on to make the most of this time that you have?
1: You mean of the enduring question period? Mm-hmm. Look, let's call a spade a spade. Question period is going to be theater. I have yet to expect to get answers out of question period. There's reasons called question period, I guess. It's going to be, we saw the hype in the last deal. We saw the hype in this deal. This is more or less to see a deal, who's got the bigger deal here and who's got the bluer deal or who's got the redder deal. What I really need is an independent assessment of this, free from the politics. We'll ask her questions about how this deal came about. We'll go through the performative aspect of it, sure. But in the end, we're hearing this all over again. We're tired of it because we know how much is riding on this for young people, for the trades, for Labrador, for the people of the province. Can we just have a straight independent deal and look upon this as a business deal?
0: Mm. And the government hasn't released the names of many of the expert witnesses that are going to be involved in this sitting. Has that made it more difficult to prepare for these sessions?
1: We got a list of that on Friday. And
0: a full list?
1: Yeah, a full list that we had there that was given to us. And unless there are others that are not there, we've got representatives. I think MP Earl, Philip Earl, is coming, and all that's fine. But they're all parties that have either been appointed by the current government, or they have some interest and bias towards the project. So whether it's federal, whether it's the negotiating team, Newfoundland, Labrador, Hydro, it's the same criticism that we had back in 2025 when we were debating this. We've met with so many people, I guess, who have made

0: major concerns with this, and that's fine. We heard their concerns. We also heard the concerns from others. What we are looking for is an independent assessment to find out what exactly this deal means, if it is indeed, Jen, in the best interest of the people of the province.
1: Do you think you're going to get that answer?
0: In the debate?
1: Yeah.
0: No, I don't think we are. You can see by the ads that have been out that this is a sell job. When you've got the Minister of Finance dangling the carrot of a 15% rebate if this deal passes, that tells you all you need to know. It's already tainted. They should realize that. We've reached out, by the way, from the election day. We want to look. We'd be willing to help and be look moving forward. But there's been zero engagement of the opposition parties in this or anyone else. It's basically the Premier Wakeham show, and unfortunately that doesn't guarantee us or give us any confidence that this is going to be in the best interest of the province.
1: Well, Jim, we'll leave it there for this morning. You've got a busy week ahead of you. Thank you so much for coming in.
0: Thank you very much.
1: That's Jim Dinh. He's the leader of the provincial NDP. And that special session in the House Assembly to discuss the new Churchill Falls agreement starts today at 10 a.m. And stay tuned to the St. John's Morning Show because we're going to stay with this story. Later on this morning, you're going to hear from Liberal leader John Hogan. You're going to also hear from a political science professor for her thoughts on this special debate of the new Churchill Falls deal. And you'll also hear from Premier Tony Wakeham. So stay tuned for all of that.

That's True Mountain Laurel with East of Anything. And you are listening to the St. John's Morning Show here on CBC Radio 1. We're going to be back with you after World Report.

0: seats over the hard-right anti-immigration party. Former Prime Minister Magdalena Andersson is hoping for a return to office. She leads a left-wing coalition, but she could still have a difficult time forming government. For the first time since entering parliament, her center-left Social Democrats lost support. The full election results might not be in until later this week. It could take weeks to form a government and select the next prime minister. A multiple vehicle accident in South Africa has killed at least 21 people. Two minibus taxis and another vehicle were involved. Officials say the taxis collided head-on and then crashed into the other vehicle. It happened late last night, about 400 kilometers east of Cape Town. The search continues in Indonesia for survivors of Sunday's ferry accident. The vessel capsized in bad weather with 240 people on board. At least six people have died. More than 100 others have been rescued. It is the second ferry accident in a week in the region. Laura Westbrook reports.
1: Ambulances arrive at the port city of Banjarmasin to take survivors for treatment. The ferry had departed from Surabaya, sailing between the islands of Java and Borneo, before reporting rough seas. Then it lost contact with its operator, and officials say it capsized. It reportedly took place at around midnight local time, when many people were asleep. One survivor called Akmal describes how he was rescued.
2: I was drifting in the sea from 1 to 10 a.m. Then, at 10 a.m., I was found by another ship and evacuated.
1: Another survivor says there were not enough life jackets for all the passengers, and some people had been fighting to get one. The rescue operation is ongoing to find those still missing. Meanwhile, forensic experts in the Philippines are collecting DNA samples as they try to find out what caused one of that country's worst maritime disasters in years. The ferry was carrying more than 130 people and was nearing its destination in Palawan, a popular tourist destination, when it caught fire.
3: Right now, we are still on the processing procedure and collecting of the pieces of evidence.
1: Authorities say it could take weeks or longer to identify all the victims because many are badly burned. Laura Westbrook for CBC News, Hong Kong.
0: That is the latest national and international news from World Report. At cbcnews.ca, Abby Hughes has more on our top story, asking, what will it take to get $1 trillion in investment in Canada? That is on our main page, most read story right now. I'm Marcia Young.
4: You are listening to the St. John's Morning Show on CBC Radio 1. Good morning. I'm your host, Jen White, and thanks so much for hanging out with us here on this Monday morning. Coming up on this next half hour of the show, a year after the health authority started a forensic audit on travel nurse billings, officials say it's still not finished. Well, CBC Investigates producer Rob Antle will be in our studio with that story just ahead. And then, the provincial Liberals aren't convinced the special session in the House of Assembly will provide transparency on the Churchill River power agreement. Opposition leader John Hogan is going to give us his take. That's coming up in about 10 minutes' time. Stay tuned for that. But first, let's take a look at your weather. In St. John's right now, it is a mostly cloudy morning, and we have gone up a degree. It's currently 15. For today, here in the metro region, it's going to be a wet but humid day. It's going to be mainly cloudy with chance of showers this afternoon. It's going to be a little breezy too, with southerly winds gusting to 60, and it's going to be warm. It's going to reach a high of 20 degrees, but with that humidex, it's going to feel more like 25. And there is a special weather statement in effect today for Burgio. That's further along the southwest coast there. Significant rainfall is expected this morning into this evening, anywhere from 20 to 40 millimeters there, with southeast winds gusting to 60, reaching a high of 17. And now taking a quick look at some other current temperatures right across our listening area. In Cape Race at this hour, it's 14. And in Grades Cove and in St. Albans, it's a touch warmer. It's 15 degrees there. Time now is 7:41.
5: Simply not acceptable.
4: Well, that was Auditor General Denise Hanrahan last summer. She was speaking to reporters about her audit of spending on travel nurses, and she didn't mince any words.
5: At the start of this audit, I expected the health authority

0: authority to manage those contracts appropriately. To say our audit found the opposite of that is an understatement.
1: Well, Hanrahan put one company in particular under the spotlight and recommended that health officials complete an immediate comprehensive audit of all amounts paid to them from 2022 onwards to recover public funds that may have been paid in error. Now, that was more than a year ago, but it seems the work is still not finished. And our CBC Investigates producer, Rob Antle, is here with us now in our studio to break down the latest. Rob, good morning.
2: Good morning.
1: So can you tell us a little more about exactly what the Auditor General found in that report?
2: Yeah, so the province spent over $240 million on travel nurses over a three-year period. You'll remember there were a major number of nursing vacancies coming out of the pandemic. Mm. So from 2022 through 2024, those payments were made to 11 agencies in total. But Auditor General Denise Hanrahan zeroed in on one of them, and in her report, she called it Agency A. So we've obtained records that show Agency A is Canadian Health Labs, or CHL. So in her report, Hanrahan found many of the items reimbursed to be non-compliant, and that included expenses charged to taxpayers like a milk frother, a food processor, and an air fryer. Hanrahan also highlighted concerns about electric vehicle rentals charged to the health authority by Agency A. She said there were strong indications of potential billing fraud in relation to those EV charges.
1: Okay, so Rob, has Canadian Health Labs addressed these concerns?
2: So the company didn't respond to my request for comment over the past week and a half or so, but back in 2024, CHL defended its contracts in a story that ran in the Globe and Mail, saying the contracts reflect the extraordinary logistical challenges of getting and keeping healthcare professionals in rural, remote, and underserved communities. So I did a story earlier this year about those electric vehicle rentals, and CHL sent me this statement for that story. We have completed a thorough internal review of the matters referenced and are satisfied that NLHS was billed accurately for services provided.
1: Okay, so that's what CHL has said about its past work here in the province. And more than a year ago, the Auditor General said all amounts paid to CHL should be reviewed. What's happened since then?
2: So in August of 2025, the Public Accounts Committee at the House of Assembly had a hearing on the Auditor General's report. At the time, Pat Parfrey was CEO of the Health Authority, NLHS. He said they were contracting Deloitte to do that forensic audit. And Jody Wall, who was then an opposition MHA, asked him this.
3: When we look at these large financial contracts for agency nurses, as the AG reported, possible billing fraud and at times no oversight on payments of invoices. I'm just wondering, Dr. Parfrey, you or anyone in NLHS or the department had any communication with sending this to law enforcement with respect to an investigation because of the AG's report?
4: This is contingent on the report from the forensic audit. And depending on what that demonstrates, then we will make a decision about going forward with the law enforcement. If there is an indication of fraud or potential fraud, we will do so.
2: So that was last August, 2025. The forensic audit was initially expected to be finished soon after that, by the end of September 2025.
1: Okay, so Rob, has the audit been completed?
2: Well, according to NLHS, the answer is no. Back in April, I put this question to then Health Minister Leela Evans.
5: The forensic audit was initially supposed to be completed by, I believe, the end of last September, and still ongoing, it seems. What's the delay?
6: Well, I'm not concerned. Because with a forensic audit, the findings could actually have legal implications and there may be some legal action taken. So the audit has to be very thorough and we want to make sure it's done right. And I think the people out there, the taxpayer, wants to make sure that there's accountability. And if there was wrongdoing, people have to actually be accountable.
2: And later in that same interaction with reporters, she said this.
6: If we can release it, we will be releasing. This government, you know, ran on transparency and we will be transparent. And if the only thing that would keep us from actually sharing it with the public would be if there's any legal action being taken. And of course, we have to be mindful of that. But once that's settled, we will make sure that this is available to the public so the people can actually see how the money was misspent.
2: And that again was Leela Evans when she was health minister back in April.
1: And that was, of course, 5 months ago. Is there any clarity now about when the audit may be finished?
2: So I

0: I recently filed two access information requests. I asked for invoices and payments made to Deloitte for the forensic audit. So Deloitte got paid $1.1 million for the audit work. And the final invoice was in early February. I also asked for the findings of the audit. No luck there. NLHS rejected that request.
1: Rob, did they tell you why?
0: Well, they basically said it's not done. Here's what they wrote to me. Quote, content experts with NLHS have advised that the report is not yet finalized. So I went back to them with a few questions like who the content experts are, you know, what they're experts in, when the report will be finalized, and really why it's not final now, given the fact that the final payment invoice was dated more than 7 months ago. So I sent those questions 2 weeks ago, and I never did get any answers. I also reached out to the Department of Health. There's a new minister now who took over last month, and it's Jody Wall, the same MHA who was asking questions about the audit last summer in the House of Assembly in that clip we played a bit earlier. So no answers from the Health Department right now at this point. They steered our questions back to NLHS.
1: All right, Rob, thanks so much for this.
0: Thank you.
1: That's our CBC Investigates producer, Rob Antle, and you can read more about this story over on our website, cbc.ca/NL.
2: Coming up Monday on The Signal, should kids under 16 be banned from opening social media accounts? 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I have two guests coming in with thoughts on why they think the ban is a good thing and how it can be done right. Monday on The Signal with me, Adam Walsh.
1: I'm your host, Jen White, and you are listening to the St. John's Morning Show here on CBC Radio 1 and the CBC Listen app. And time now is 7:49. Well, the Confederation Building will be buzzing with activity today. The House of Assembly will open early for a special debate on the new Churchill Falls deal between this province and Quebec. Over the next 4 days, MHAs will have an opportunity to hear from a number of expert witnesses, including members of the negotiating team, financial experts, the chair of the Oversight Committee, as well as some federal officials. But while 4 days of debate may seem like a long time, not everyone is convinced that this is the best format or that it will provide the most transparency about what this new deal will mean for the province. Well, to talk more about this now, John Hogan joins us on the line. He is the leader of the official opposition. John, good morning.
3: Good morning. Thanks for having me.
1: Thank you for being here. So your party has been critical of the format of this debate, saying there's not enough time to ask questions to witnesses and that it is going to limit your ability to question government. Why has this been such a sticking point for you and your party?
3: You know, we're here again debating that, you know, the 1969 deal obviously has caused a tremendous sense of frustration for Newfoundlanders and Labradorians for decades and for generations. And, you know, we did debate an MOU in the House on this very issue last year, and now we're back again. The sense of frustration that we have, of course, it's the end of the day, the government, the premier and the cabinet are the ones who make the decision to proceed with this agreement or not and what next steps are going to be. You know, the House of Assembly is usually for politicians, but of course, we're pleased that individuals and invited guests are going to be there, the negotiating team, for example, to answer questions about the deal. But the rules that are being proposed will actually limit the premier, who's accountable to the public and the one responsible for deciding where to go on this deal. The rules will limit him in terms of how he can participate in the debate over the next 4 days. So 36 hours, as you mentioned, but the premier will only be allowed to speak for half hour at the end of each day. So 2 hours out of 36 hours. We just don't think that's acceptable. Newfoundlanders and Labradorians and accountability in our democratic system is that those are the individuals that are responsible to the people of the province. So why are they passing rules limiting their ability to explain the deal? And why doesn't the premier want to get on his feet and tell Newfoundlanders and Labradorians and try and say, this is the positive aspects. This is why we should do it. You know, there have been questions raised, but here are the answers. They're clearly hiding from this. You know, we certainly saw that the energy minister said last week that he wouldn't have the answers. So that's troubling in and of itself. So again, just a tremendous sense of frustration. You mentioned some officials that are coming, federal bureaucrats from the Department of Natural Resources. They're giving as much time to speak on this deal. They didn't sign the deal, by the way, as the premier in the cabinet. So just, you know, just disappointing and frustrating.
1: And well, haven't signed the deal yet. It's still in the early phases. And we've also dug into the numbers here too at the morning show. So the Liberals are going to have around 450 minutes to ask questions of the experts and other witnesses over the course of the first 3 days of this debate. John, how do you plan to use

0: that time?
1: I think, you know, we certainly want to focus on some issues that we have seen right off the start when we reviewed the deal. You know, as I said, 1969, the reason everyone has been frustrated for generations is when the energy markets rose, we saw Quebec make all the money, all the upside on those increasing energy markets, while we were stuck with 0.2 cents year after year after year. I mean, you certainly heard during the course of the last debate, officials from NL Hydro and certainly politicians on all sides, just everybody recognizes that that deal was not fair. And it wasn't fair for that very reason. Market-based pricing was built into the last MOU, and now it's been taken out of this new deal. So questions about why that was done. We'd secured something that was important for Newfoundlanders and Labradorians, that in the event energy markets continue to go up and Quebec was going to make money, our province would see its fair share of that. So very simple concept, and really want to know and understand why that was taken off the table by the Premier.
0: Now, we spoke with NDP leader Jim Dinh earlier. He said he received the full list of expert witnesses on Friday. Did the Liberals get that list on Friday as well?
1: We did, Friday night at 10 o'clock. So, you know, I'm sure there'll be some pushback in the House this morning as we talk about the rules. And I'm sure there'll be some fingers pointed at us, but it's their rules to create. It's been a frustrating process. And you can imagine, as we've been trying to prepare for this week and asking questions, we didn't even know who we were going to be asking the questions to. It was just general people from this department. And then, of course, as we got the list, it changed on Friday night. And it actually changed again on Saturday afternoon. So, you know, it doesn't make our jobs any easier.
0: And what do you need to hear over the next 4 days in order to fully endorse this new deal?
1: Certainly like to hear how Newfoundland and Labrador is protected in the future. You know, nobody can predict. I'm not saying anything anybody doesn't know what markets will do in the future. So I want to see that protection, and I want to see it tied to multiple possibilities in terms of what markets can do, whether it's the Quebec market externally or domestically, or depending on what Quebec will do with its own energy infrastructure in the future. I want to see how it's different than 1969 and make sure we're protected. And I certainly want some answers. I hope to get them from someone about why so many things that were complained about and criticized a year and a half ago, such as a 50-year contract, such as Hydro-Quebec having the final decision about whether we proceed with Gull Island. Those were all criticisms that the now premier had a year and a half ago and now remain in the deal. So why has that changed? What's it's changed? Why is his position 1 year different today?
0: And yeah, you mentioned there some disputes between what was in the 2024 MOU versus the deal that you're looking at today. What else are you looking to ask the premier about in terms of that, the differences in those deals?
1: Well, he was very adamant on a number of provisions, contractual provisions that were there in 2024, very adamant that he didn't agree with them. And yet now here he is today signing a deal with the same contractual provisions in it. So, you know, the obvious questions are what changed? You know, were you really critical last year, or was that all for political purposes?
0: All right, John, we'll leave it there for this morning. Thank you for taking the time to speak with us.
1: Thank you. Have a great day.
0: You too. That's John Hogan. He's the leader of the official opposition. And that special debate on the new Churchill Falls agreement is set to start today at 10 o'clock at the House of Assembly. And before that, though, we are going to continue the conversation about this special sitting of the House just after the news. A political scientist is going to join us then. And we're also going to speak with Premier Tony Wakeham later on in our show. So please stay tuned for that.

0: Hey, good morning. It is Monday, September 14th, the first full week back to school. And in the metro region right now, it is a mostly cloudy morning. We're currently sitting at 15 degrees. I'm your host, Jen White, and whether you are pouring your first cup of coffee or you are already heading out the door on your morning commute, thank you so much for hanging out with us here this morning. Coming up on this next half hour, a political scientist is going to share her thoughts on this week's House of Assembly session on the Churchill River Power Agreement. That's just ahead. And then a new year, a new school year, as I mentioned, is starting its first full week today. And guess what? There are new government policies coming with it. The president of the teachers union is going to tell us more. That's coming up in about 15 minutes. Well, if you are just heading out the door right now, you're going to want to grab your rain jacket. It is going to be a wet day today right across our listening area. And to get all of the latest on that, I spoke with Environment Canada meteorologist Haley Wigmore in Gander.
1: Some rain's going to be moving from west, starting eastward for much of the island today. And tonight and into early tomorrow morning for eastern areas. There is a special weather statement in effect for Burgio out to Kenegra as 30 to 50 millimeters of rain is expected, with locally higher amounts possible. The rest of southern Newfoundland there can expect more of a total of around 20 to 30 millimeters, and the northern Avalon out to Bonavista can more expect around that 10 to 20 millimeters total. And then tomorrow, the cloud overhead

0: will clear out from west to east, though it won't quite clear out in the Avalon until tomorrow evening, and there's the chance of some drizzle for them as well. And temperatures today and tomorrow will be in the mid to high teens.
1: And that was Environment Canada meteorologist Haley Wigmore. We reached her in Gander. Time now is 7 minutes after 8 o'clock. Well, in just a couple of hours, the House of Assembly will reopen for a special sitting on the Churchill River Power Agreement. Politicians and expert witnesses will be in the House to review the deal that was announced back in August. And it bears resemblance to the debate in the House last year when the MOU reached between the now former premiers of Newfoundland and Labrador and Quebec was examined. So what's going to be different this time around? Amanda Bittner is on the line with us now to share her thoughts. She's a political science professor at Memorial University. Amanda, good morning.
2: Hi there.
1: So first off, what do you think about the structure of this session?
2: So my first thought was, ugh, what a week of intenseness. I think that the folks who are going to be in the House all week are going to have very long days from 10 a.m. to 9 p.m. And it's just going to be a lot. So I think that they're all going to need a lot of sleep at the end of this week, as are probably the rest of us as we try to follow along. It's very intense. I mean, it's not a bad thing. I think that at this juncture, we need information. And so the more information we can get, the better. But also our brains can only process so much. So, you know, 10-hour days, 12-hour days, 11-hour days is nuts. But it is what it is, I guess.
1: And how common is it for governments to bring agreements like this into the legislature for a debate in this fashion?
2: Yeah, that's a great question. There's no set rule for how these kinds of decisions get made. I think that, you know, folks are quick to turn back and look back to, for example, Muskrat Falls, where this kind of debate did not happen. And so, at least not to this intensity with this much information. And so folks are still, we're still paying for that agreement. And folks still resent the fact that that was sort of pushed through without as much scrutiny and discussion as probably was warranted. So I think the move in Newfoundland and Labrador has been towards this kind of big conversation, big debate, let's call it, even though it's more like an information session from what I can see. And I think that's a good thing. The more information we have, the better. This is, of course, a big difference from the original plan of having a referendum, which would be a whole other ballgame in terms of information and information provision to voters. So I think this is sort of a middle ground. It's not perfect, but it's at least some information that is forthcoming, and it gives opposition parties a chance to ask questions, which I think is really important.
1: And Amanda, of course, we've been here before. How is this sitting going to differ from what the Liberals did with that debate of the 2024 MOU?
2: You know, great question, too. It's quite similar. And I think one of the things that came out in the last, let's say, month or so has been a lot of comments, particularly from the official opposition, saying, okay, well, we set the bar for what you have to do this time around. You cannot do less. And so, you know, the Liberal Party was pretty clear about, you know, this is the process we had a year and a half ago. We expect a similar process this time. And this process does seem really similar. And so from my perspective, I think that they're just trying to kind of go matchy-matchy here to say, yeah, we've done all the things that you've done. We've brought this agreement forward. You know, it's hard to weed through all the details of the agreement and understand what exactly are the implications, what are the pros, what are the cons, what are the challenge areas. And so for us regular people who are just trying to follow along and understand it, it's really complex. This is not a straightforward agreement. This is not an easy policy area. This is not like a, do we need more hospital beds or not? This is much more complex with long-term implications, which we've seen from Muskrat Falls as an example, and we've seen from the original Churchill Falls. So we know that these big energy agreements have massive implications for whether or not the province will thrive in the future. But also, you know, we're doing that thing here where we're trying to figure out, okay, what can we pay for today that we won't be still paying for forever? And that's tough to do. And there's lots of different parts who will, people that will be affected in different areas, you know? So what I haven't really seen on the plan for the week is conversations surrounding how this is going to affect, for example, folks in Labrador, how this is going to, whether it's approved, for example, by the Innu Nation. They haven't said yes yet to this. So I think those are questions that I'm hoping will be asked this week as well. How does this affect future generations, and how does this affect

0: affect the land, and how does this affect how it's being used, and who can use it, and who can do what, and so forth. I think this is a big agreement with lots of questions around it.
1: Yeah, there's got to be a lot to tackle this week, that's for sure. What political gain could there be from this for the PCs, given that they've decided not to hold a referendum, as you mentioned, and after Premier Tony Wakeham campaigned so strongly for it during the election?
0: Yeah, you know, I got to be honest. So this, like I was saying, this agreement is complex. This is not an easy policy area. And even though Newfoundlanders and Labradorians are very bright and pay a lot of attention to politics, it's not really fair to us to put this on us to figure out when we don't have the information that we would need to actually ascertain, is this a good deal or not? So when he campaigned on that referendum, I remember saying to all kinds of people at the time, this is a dumb idea, because it's not fair. We don't have the skills or the tools or the resources to fully understand this deal. There's a reason we have elections, and it's to, you know, elect people who will do that job for us with resources, with access to experts, with the time to do the deep dive that we don't have the time to do as regular people who have jobs, families, and so on. So this is a better path than the original path Premier Wakeham wanted to embark upon. At the same time, it's very complex. And so from my perspective, where he's winning on this is that if this deal goes bad, by opening it up to discussion, to challenges, to questions, he no longer owns it all. And I think that that's one thing that past governments have made a mistake with, is that if you block actual conversation, then you own it, and the mistake is fully yours. And I think that's one area where, by doing this kind of more transparent, more open, it's not going to be perfect, of course, but to invite others to sort of take a look at this and ask questions, it's now the entire House of Assembly can actually weigh in on this. And hopefully they're going to bring in folks who can provide us with insights and expertise. And I think, you know, the list of speakers is reasonable. It's not totally fulsome, however. And so part of the issue is time. Like, you can't just decide this in 3 days. This is not feasible. So my hope is that this 3 days is not the only 3 days where we talk about the different components of this agreement, but that more research is still done, more parties are still consulted, people that are going to be affected for a long time are brought into the process as well. I think that would be ideal.
1: And I want to ask you about something that happened last week. The government held a press conference to say there will only be a 15% discount on power bills if the Churchill Falls deal goes ahead. Yeah. What do you make of the timing of that announcement?
0: Oh, well, it's clear. in the sense that, you know, they're trying to say, well, these are the kinds of benefits that the province could achieve if we make this deal. So which is not that different from, you know, Premier Fury coming out and announcing the deal, which felt like, you know, beans had been discovered and we were going to escalate into the sky like Jack on the Beanstalk. This province, we're a small population. It's a very big province with an aging population. We have very expensive services. It's not easy to live here. It costs more to live here than it does in other places where you can do economies of scale. And, you know, healthcare in Ontario per person is different than it is here because there are more people. So I think that, yeah, there are going to be trade-offs. If we don't do this, what is the magic bean that we're going to have in the future? I don't know. Mm-hmm. Maybe there is one, maybe there isn't one. But finding the revenue to sustain this province is an ongoing challenge. And I think that it's not a bad thing for all the parties to say, okay, here's what happens if we do this, and here's what happens if we don't. And it would be great for voters to understand where the parties all stand on this particular agreement. And I mean, on everything really, but on this particular agreement in particular, because that's what we're talking about right now, and because of how consequential it could be for the future, both good and bad, depending on how it goes.
1: All right, we'll leave it there for this morning. Amanda, thank you so much for speaking with us.
0: Yeah, my pleasure. Thanks so much.
1: That's Amanda Bittner. She is a political science professor at Memorial University. And that special sitting in the House of Assembly to review the proposed Churchill Falls deal gets underway at 10 o'clock this morning. That's when MHAs will have a chance to ask invited guests questions about the agreement. But the politicians are not the only ones with questions here. The provincial government opened a portal on Engage NL earlier this month where people could submit their questions about the proposed deal. And the CBC's Abby Cole asked some folks in St. John's

0: for their thoughts on this deal.
1: Don Barry, it's worrisome. It's worrisome because it's being forced through relatively quickly. It's unclear as to what our benefits are. We're not making any money on the Triple Falls now, so what's the problem in waiting until we get something? But certainly the way it's structured, it doesn't appear to have been well thought out. And they only look to Quebec to be the only source of sale of the power. There's no power for Newfoundland. Our cost is going to be double what it is in Quebec. Our resource, but not our benefit. And it smells like 69.
2: Well, there's going to be a special debate in the House of Assembly this week. Is there anything you're hoping that will be brought up in debate?
1: I don't think that's a debate. I think that's controlled time for least impact on the sitting government. So I don't consider that a debate. He promised a referendum. He was elected because of it, and now he caved.
2: Has there been enough of an opportunity for the public to weigh in?
1: I don't think so. No one's been out actually canvassing, and there's no one actually speaking up to raise concerns other than the online people. But there's certainly not enough dialogue. And another 50 years. Like, really? Do we need another 50 years? Like, I barely got through the last one. So I don't see it being tied to that length of time. And it's totally unnecessary. We have the power. It's our product. We're not getting any money for it now. What's the difference that let it run out? And then renegotiate. Why haven't we looked at other options? Data centers, and bring Google in. You know, we got power, we got water, we got temperature.
2: Premier Wakeham will be on the morning show tomorrow morning. If he hears this, anything you want to say to him?
1: Oh, he's actually going to show up. Well, great for coming out. But I think you have to stand behind what you said. The people of Newfoundland, it appears, are not in favor of this. Debate is stifled. The benefits are murky, unclear, we need more information, a longer debate, and a referendum.
2: What are your thoughts on the Churchill Falls deal?
3: I don't really know a whole lot about it, because I think that, you know, is this going to be a scam again? Will this turn out to be, because some are saying it's a bad deal, some are saying it's a good deal, so it can't be both.
2: Right? There's going to be a special sitting in the House this week to debate it. The politicians will debate it. Is there anything you're hoping that will come up?
3: Well, I hope they tell the truth, if nothing else, and tell it exactly what it is, and are we really going to gain on it?
2: Premier Wakeham's going to be on the morning show tomorrow. If he happens to hear this, do you have anything you'd like to say to him?
3: Do your best. Don't let people take you for a ride.
2: Could I get your first and last name?
3: Sandra Wadman.
2: Sandra Wadman. Well, thank you very much.
3: You're welcome.
2: Hope you enjoy your shopping. So what are your thoughts on the Churchill Falls deal?
4: Oh, I think it's fantastic. I think Premier Wickham has done a fantastic job. It's obviously a better deal than what the previous government had.
2: And it's going to be debated in the House of Assembly this week. There's going to be a special sitting. Is there anything that you're hoping the politicians will bring up when they have the debate?
4: I just hope it's a fair deal, and I have full confidence in the Premier right now that it is a fair deal. I mean, it is a better deal than what we had previously.
2: It was supposed to go to a public referendum, but yeah. Premier Wakeham said that's not happening now. Do you think the public's given enough of a chance to weigh in?
4: I think experts should weigh into this. So if the experts, you know, who are looking after Newfoundland and they feel like, you know, it's the right deal, then I'm okay with that.
2: And Premier Wakeham's going to be on the St. John's Morning Show tomorrow. Is there anything you'd like to say to him?
4: No, I think Premier Wakeham has done a fantastic job. Thank you for bringing a better deal than what we previously had. No, I'm very thankful that he's a premier right now. Our economy is going to boom with this new agreement, and I'm excited for the future of Newfoundland.
2: Can I get your first and last name?
4: Manoj Kandavelli.
2: Perfect.
0: And that was the CBC's Abby Cole speaking with some shoppers in the neighborhoods of Kelsey Drive and Stavanger Drive about their thoughts on the new Churchill Falls deal. And we are going to stay with this story because, as you heard there from Abby, we are going to speak with Premier Tony Wakeham. Stay tuned for that coming up just before 9 o'clock. You are listening to the St. John's Morning Show here on CBC Radio 1. Time now is 21 minutes after 8 o'clock. Well, it's the first full week of classes for students in this province, and with the new year, there are some changes coming to the old system. The provincial government has announced a return to standardized testing, universal assessments for children entering primary school, and more access to skilled trades classes in high school. Dale Lamb is the president of the new

0: Newfoundland and Labrador Teachers Association, and he joins us now on the line. Dale, good morning.
1: Good morning, Jan.
0: To start out, how are teachers feeling as they start another school year now?
1: And Jan, you know, there's a lot of excitement, a lot of happy faces. They were very, very happy to welcome back students last week. But of course, with that happiness comes some trepidation and you know, the concerns that have always existed, the class sizes, school violence, you know, the issues that we have with retention and recruitment. So overall, extreme joy, but we need to sustain that joy.
0: And speaking further to some of the issues, let's talk about some of the things that the department's changing this year. The province, as I mentioned, is bringing back standardized testing for some grade 12 courses, and they haven't been in place since the pandemic. So why bring them back now?
1: And I guess, Jan, it's an excellent question, but, you know, I've been told that they've received input from teachers who've supported this. So, you know, hearing that our members support it, certainly a good thing. But government clearly feels that, you know, we need to see where our students stand on a national standard and an international standard so that they can contribute to our society, making sure they have those foundational skills. And very important for listeners to understand that there's a difference between standardized tests like the PISA and the reintroduction of public exams, which are not called public exams as it was when I went through school, but now it's a provincial evaluation. So, you know, very important that listeners understand this is not an international test whereby scores rank. This is actually a way for government to assess where students stand
0: in the province. And for this school year, we're going to see these exams in English, math, biology, chemistry, physics, and earth systems. But we're not going to see them for French, history, or geography, which they were all previously included in this public exam schedule. Do you know why those subjects were excluded this time around?
1: And I wouldn't be able to answer that, Jan. That would have to be something that government would respond to. But I'll certainly be listening to members to establish, you know, are these points of concerns? And as they move through the integration and the reintegration of these evaluations, just knowing exactly, you know, where students do need to be assessed moving forward.
0: And are this reintroduction of these exams, is it going to mean more work for the teachers involved?
1: And that's something, you know, that's our job at the association and my job as the president to monitor that closely, because if it does increase workload, then, you know, we have to have further consultation with government to establish, you know, how that can be alleviated. So right now, you know, there's it's September you know, the announcement was made by government last week. But, you know, we're going to have to watch that closely to make sure that it doesn't impact workload.
0: Now, there's also going to be universal screening for young students. Can you break that down for us, the parents out there who are wondering, what does that mean exactly?
1: And really, it's a good thing. You know, it's the teachers will gauge exactly where students are. And it's been proven through research that early interventions work. My word of caution is that when, you know, students get scores, that, you know, as parents, you need to advocate for resources for teachers so that they can improve upon those scores and that they can make sure that students have the skills that they need. So, you know, it's very good news that the screeners are coming into play, you know, in our earlier grades, so that teachers can guide exactly where students need to go so that they can learn to read and that they can, you know, be effective with numeracy. But once again, it's very important those, you know, smaller class sizes, those classroom conditions where teachers are able to get to those needs and able to bring students to where they need to go.
0: And also further to these changes coming this year, there's going to be expanded skilled trades courses. How prepared are schools to offer them in terms of instructors, and classroom space?
1: And it's an excellent question there, Jan. First off, I'm going to say that, you know, it's a positive move on the part of government. It's going to address, you know, some engagement issues that we've always been talking about among student populations. It's going to appeal to a group of students that really need that engagement. And we know that the future of the province right now is leaning towards skilled trades, and it's going to be an important to economic development. When it comes to your question there, really comes down to and retention and recruitment. So while the skilled trades announcement was made and it's very positive, we need to ensure that we have enough professionals that are able to deliver that curricula very effectively. So it doesn't just come down to an announcement that says that it's reintegrated or that it's more profound now in

0: education. It also needs to be resourced properly, and teachers need to be trained specifically in that area for it to be effective.
1: And Dale, before I let you go, what other changes would you like to see?
0: It always comes back to the same thing that, you know, comes up time and time again, class size and composition. You know, you're talking about the reintroduction of provincial evaluations for our senior high students. We have some senior high classes that are very, very overcrowded, and we really need to work with government on lowering those class sizes, because it just makes sense. Lower class sizes means more effective ways for teachers to engage with the curriculum and to, you know, to prepare students for what they need.
1: All right, Dale, we'll leave it there. Thank you so much for speaking with us here today.
0: Excellent. Thank you, Jan, and have a good day.
1: You too. That's Dale Lamb. He is the president of the Newfoundland and Labrador Teachers Association.
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1: 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Wanted to let you know about an event that's coming up. The La Rose des Vents Choir is opening its doors today for new members, and it's going to be a welcome night for folks to check out the choir and have a crack at the music without making any kind of a commitment. It's happening tonight at 7 p.m. at the Centre des Grands Vents on Ridge Road in St. John's. Well, stay with us. We have another half hour left to the show, and a big half hour at that. Coming up just before 9 o'clock, Premier Tony Wakeham is going to join us ahead of the special sitting of the House of Assembly. So stay tuned for that.
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7: 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Coming up in half an hour, it's The Current with Matt Galloway.
10: Business leaders are descending on Toronto this week, where Canada is trying to woo foreign investors in light of the U.S. trade war. Can Ottawa seal the big deals it's looking for? And who will end up benefiting? That's coming up on The Current.
11: This is World Report. Good morning. I'm Marcia Young. Investors from around the globe are in Toronto. Prime Minister Mark Carney is hoping to convince them to spend more money in Canada. He says the world is looking at Canada differently. The federal government wants to pull in $1 trillion to fund major projects across the country. The CBC's Janice McGregor joins me now from Ottawa. Janice, Finance Minister François-Philippe Champagne frequently touts Canada as a leader in foreign investments. So why do we need this summit?
12: Marcia, sure, Canada has had foreign investors, often Americans, taking advantage of the relatively low dollar, buying up businesses and properties for profit. The problem is that that does very little to help Canada's economic productivity problems. This summit is looking for builders, not just buyers, long-term thinkers, job creators, who, with a bit of government intervention to lower the risks and hurry along the approvals, might be willing to go big on an Arctic port, offshore energy generation, or a remote mine that doesn't even have roads leading to it at the moment. Well, the Carney government is prepared to put Canadian taxpayer money into these projects, and the premiers are too. They're here pitching as well, signaling that there's going to be the use now of the federal Liberal parliamentary majority to clear more regulatory hurdles for priority builds. Sure, that all helps, but it still needs private partnerships. And demonstrating that Canada can diversify where its financing comes from is urgent, not just for the world to see, but for Canadian confidence too. That's why the Prime Minister is spending his time today with investors from Australia, Singapore, ministers hosting Nordic players with deep pockets and shared concerns on energy and North Atlantic defense. There are some pitches aimed at American funds, sure, but the optics of that right now aren't great. Not only

0: minibus taxis and another vehicle were involved. Officials say the taxis collided head-on and then crashed into the other vehicle. It happened late last night, about 400 kilometers east of Cape Town. The search continues in Indonesia for survivors of Sunday's ferry accident. The vessel capsized in bad weather with 240 people on board. At least six people have died. More than 100 others have been rescued. It is the second ferry accident in a week in the region. Laura Westbrook reports.
1: Ambulances arrive at the port city of Banjarmasin to take survivors for treatment. The ferry had departed from Surabaya, sailing between the islands of Java and Borneo, before reporting rough seas. Then it lost contact with its operator, and officials say it capsized. It reportedly took place at around midnight local time, when many people were asleep. One survivor called Akmal describes how he was rescued.
2: I was drifting in the sea from 1 to 10 a.m. Then, at 10 a.m., I was found by another ship and evacuated.
1: Another survivor says there were not enough life jackets for all the passengers, and some people had been fighting to get one. The rescue operation is ongoing to find those still missing. Meanwhile, forensic experts in the Philippines are collecting DNA samples as they try to find out what caused one of that country's worst maritime disasters in years. The ferry was carrying more than 130 people and was nearing its destination in Palawan, a popular tourist destination, when it caught fire.
3: Right now, we are still on the processing procedure and collecting of the pieces of evidence.
1: Authorities say it could take weeks or longer to identify all the victims because many are badly burned. Laura Westbrook for CBC News, Hong Kong.
0: That is the latest national and international news from World Report. 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I'm Marcia Young.
4: You're listening to the St. John's Morning Show on CBC Radio 1. Good morning. I'm your host, Jen White, and thanks so much for being here with us on this Monday morning. Coming up on this final half hour of the show for today, the Carney government is going to be wooing some of the world's richest investors at the inaugural Canada Investment Summit. And we're going to talk about all of that next. And then a special sitting of the House of Assembly to debate the new Churchill Falls deal also starts today. That's here in this province. Premier Tony Wakeham is going to join us in about 10 minutes to talk all about it. So stay tuned for that. First, though, let's take a look at your weather in St. John's at this hour. It is a mostly cloudy morning here in Metro. It's currently 16 degrees. And for today, it is going to be a wet one. It's going to be mainly cloudy with a chance of showers this afternoon. It's going to be a little windy, too, with southerly winds gusting to 60, reaching a high of 20, and a humidex making it feel more like 25 degrees. Over in Clarenville today, it's going to be a cloudy day there, too, with about 5 millimeters of rain starting this afternoon. It's going to be a little windy as well, with southerly winds gusting to 60, reaching a high of 19. And along the south coast in Buren today, it's going to be cloudy with some drizzle this morning, with the wet weather setting in around lunchtime. There's going to be about 15 to 25 millimeters of rain there today. It's going to be breezy too, with winds gusting to 70, reaching a high of 19 degrees. And taking a quick peek now at some other current temperatures from right across our listening area. In Burgio and in Bonavista at this hour, it's 15 degrees. And in Argentia, it's 16. Time now is 8:41. The first ever Canada Investment Summit kicks off today in Toronto, and some of the world's biggest investment firms and sovereign wealth funds have been invited. And it's all part of the federal government's push to attract capital to this country. The target, $1 trillion over the next 5 years. Now joining us is Ken Wong. He's a professor emeritus of business at Queen's University, and he's on the line with us from Kingston, Ontario. Ken, good morning.
5: Good morning, Jen.
4: So the Carney government is trying to drum up quite a significant amount of investment here. Just how important is this summit to reaching that goal?
5: It's critically important. This is really the first stage of a five-year plan to raise that $1 trillion. And just to put that in some perspective, at present, we have about $90 billion worth of investment each year

0: investment each year, which means we're basically looking for 2.5 times that over the next 5 years. And the issue here isn't just letting the world know that we have these projects, nor is it stressing Canada's great features, its natural resources, and educated workforce, and so on. The real question here, and especially with the projects going on in Newfoundland, is our ability to deliver on those projects. Our track record across the country has not been great on making these things happen. And largely it's because of barriers that exist tied to regulatory approvals, government timelines, consultations with Indigenous communities, and the like.
1: So can we dig in a little further? What types of projects is the Prime Minister trying to find investors for at this event?
0: Well, there's 167 of them in total, and they really run the gamut of projects all the way from artificial intelligence and data centers all the way down through infrastructure. But probably for your audience, the ones that are most important are the provisions for the Churchill Falls Gulf Island project and the Labrador Trough. Because that, of course, provides offshore energy and access to Labrador's critical minerals, which there are some 30 or 34, as well as oil, natural gas, and wind hydrogen power. So these have some significant impact on St. John's because it is, of course, the province's commercial and professional service center. So when the government gets companies to invest in projects like this, it has massive implications for engineering firms, finance firms, legal firms, construction firms, and business services in general.
1: And historically, Ken, many investors have pointed to Canada's regulatory regime as a reason not to put their money here in Canada. How effective do you think this event will be in easing those fears?
0: Well, I think there's two things, and they're largely symbolic, unfortunately. One is just the fact that the government is sponsoring this or is one of the major promoters of this summit. And I say that because many of these barriers come under the control of either the federal or provincial governments. So when we sponsor these things and say they have priority, we are essentially saying to the world that we're prepared to do whatever it takes to, let's say, grease the skids and make these things actually happen. The second symbolic indicator here comes from the fact that the co-sponsors are two of Canada's largest pension funds. And the significance there is that because they are businesses themselves, they're not governments, they know the kinds of considerations that these investors will want to hear about, and they'll be stressing it. And so I'm hoping that the summit does more than just, provide a catalog of projects people can pick and choose from, but actually provide some demonstration, some clear indications that we are prepared to do what's required to make these things happen.
1: Now, some Canadians might be concerned or worried about having foreign entities involved in some of these infrastructure projects. Ken, how can we balance economic growth with concerns about sovereignty?
0: Well, this is always a problem in public-private partnerships because you have two partners that are pursuing somewhat dissimilar goals. You know, the investment houses are there to make a dollar. By contrast, of course, the governments are there with a much broader mandate to service the Canadian population. And one of the things that is always important in all of these projects, then, is the governance issues. Who controls what aspects of the issues? And are there any guardrails that have been presented by government that basically say, you know, when it comes to this issue, for example, who do we employ? Do we employ local people? Do we bring in people from other countries? If necessary, businesses would answer that on a pure economic basis. Governments, of course, would look at it and say, well, no, these are the maximum number of foreign workers, for example, that we would allow in the country to do this work. And so those guardrails have to be established. And if they're not established, then we clearly haven't thought through the project and all of its ramifications. And that would be a negative in the eyes of these foreign investors.
1: And as I mentioned, this is the first ever Canada Investment Summit. How should we define success at this event?
0: Well, success really won't be known for 4 or 5 years. And it really comes in three levels. I think coming out of this, what you're looking for is a clear expression of interest, better still, a commitment to pursue the project or to take the project back for further study. That's kind of level one of achievement. And we should be able to realize a number of

0: those pretty well right off the bat. The second is whether or not, in fact, the investment is made. And I say that because even though the project may be of interest, it could be that when they take the project home and subject it to its due diligence, they find some kink in the armor that leads them to reject the opportunity. If they do follow through and make the investment, then the third level, and this is the one that's really, I think, most important for Canadians, is whether or not the project actually does get built and gets built on time. And the reason that's so significant is, at the end of the day, the objective here is not just to raise money, it's to create jobs and to create wages. And if the project isn't online and isn't delivered, then clearly that doesn't happen.
1: All right. Well, we're going to have to keep a close eye to this one. Ken, thank you so much for chatting with us.
0: My pleasure. Anytime.
1: That's Ken Wong. He's a professor emeritus at the Smith School of Business at Queen's University. And we reached him in Kingston, Ontario.

0: You are listening to the St. John's Morning Show here on CBC Radio 1. 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Debate on the new Churchill Falls deal gets underway this morning at the Confederation Building. And the special session of the House of Assembly will run until Thursday, and the House is going to be open during that time from 10 a.m. to 9 p.m. unless adjourned early. Now, for the next couple of days, MHAs will have the chance to ask invited guests questions about the proposed deal. And an online portal opened earlier this month for the public to send in their questions as well. But it's still unclear how these submissions will be used. Now, to talk more about all of this, Premier Tony Wakeham joins us on the line now. Premier, good morning.
1: Good morning.
0: During your campaign, a referendum was promised once a new Churchill Falls deal was proposed. Now, of course, we know that's not happening now. Was the online portal in Engage NL the substitution for that referendum?
1: No, I think there's a number of things we have considered. First of all, I want to say, yes, I did say we would do a referendum, and I understand that some people will be disappointed in that, and I accept that. But part of the reason for that's why one of the things that was asked of me was to reopen the House, to have this special debate so that the people of Newfoundland and Labrador could hear directly from the people that were involved in the negotiations of this deal to make sure that they understood and could hear from them exactly what the details are of the agreement and how it was arrived at.
0: So then further to that, how will the public submissions then that were sent through the Engage NL portal, how will those be used?
1: Absolutely. So what we have now is we have people in government actually taking the questions that were received, compiling them into categories, and that throughout the course of this week, we'll find a way to make sure that those questions are identified and get asked in the House of Assembly.
0: Will your government be doing anything else to engage the public in this decision?
1: Well, right now we're using an opportunity to inform the people through different media outlets. But I think the real issue now is the next 4 days for people to get a real opportunity to understand what the crux of this agreement is and to hear from the people who are directly involved in negotiations. And that's why we set up the format the way we did. It wasn't about simply having politicians standing up and giving speeches. It was more about the ability for people to hear directly from the people that were involved in negotiations. So they get a clear understanding of what was on the table, what was discussed, and how they arrived at the agreement that we currently have.
0: Now, Premier Wakeham, earlier in our show, we heard some concerns from the public about the agreement, wondering if this is the best deal for Newfoundland and Labrador. What's your response to their concerns there?
1: Well, after the 2024 MOU, I asked for and committed to doing an independent review, which we did. We got a report from the Independent Review Committee that we literally put out there without redaction so that everybody could have an understanding of some of the concerns that were raised by the committee. And then the committee made a series of recommendations. And we use those recommendations as the framework for our negotiating team going forward to enter into a new agreement. And as a result of that, we now have an agreement

0: just with more transmission and more value than we've had in the past.
1: Now, Premier Wickham, your government says there's going to be a 15% rebate on power bills if this deal goes through. Meanwhile, the interim consumer advocate says she's hearing power bills could double by 2030, thanks at least in part to some of the debt from Muskrat Falls. And we've also heard that there's going to be some rallies at Confederation Building and across the province today, calling on your government to guarantee more affordable power rates at the same rate or lower than people in Quebec pay. What would you say in terms of all of this?
0: Well, I think that the fact that we have a new agreement that will give us the cash flows that we will get for, as a province, and I agree that we need to find ways to lower the cost of living for the people of Newfoundland and Labrador, not just the people who use electricity, but the people who use other methods of heating as well. And that's what's so important here, is to be able to have the revenues to talk about better health care, to talk about lower taxes, to talk about lowering the cost of living and starting. And we started with this first 15%, but we will not allow the rates of electricity for taxpayers in Newfoundland and Labrador to double. That's something that this agreement allows us to have the resources we have, the income we will need to be able to make sure that the people in Newfoundland and Labrador, as I have said many times, are the primary beneficiaries of our resources. And we make sure that we use that money not only for individuals, but for community infrastructure, and to build and to make sure we are able to provide, as I said, better access to health care. And those are the things that we're focused on.
1: Now, of course, this deal, Premier Wickham, is hinging, of course, in Quebec. They're heading to the polls in October. How could the outcome of that election impact this proposed deal that we're working on?
0: As I have said before, This agreement is an opportunity for all three parties, the federal government, ourselves at Quebec. I believe it is a win-win-win. And I'm prepared to sit down with whoever the Quebec voters decide will be their next government and talk about the values that's in this agreement for all of us.
1: Now, we heard from both opposition party leaders this morning, and they said they didn't receive the final list of expert witnesses that are going to be involved in this special sitting until late Friday night, with some changes made over the weekend into Saturday. Why wait so long to provide them with that information?
0: Well, it's a combination of making sure that the witnesses were available. We wanted to make sure we could get as many different people into the House of Assembly as we could. And it comes down to confirming their schedules, and some of that was late confirmation. But we're delighted to have them be able to come in. For example, on the federal government side, we've now got two people coming in. So those are the things that, you know, depend on people's schedules. But it was important for us to make sure we got as many people in there as we could who could talk about and give the people of Newfoundland and Labrador, an opportunity to listen to the people that are actually involved in the negotiations.
1: From that list of expert witnesses, Premier, who are you most excited to hear from or most looking forward to hear from during this week?
0: Well, I think for me, you know, when you could get somebody with the caliber of Barry Perry to lead your negotiation team, somebody who helped build Fortis from a small company based in Newfoundland and Labrador to a company that it has assets all over North America, who has extensive experience in negotiations and extensive experience in hydroelectricity projects. That's one of the things of getting someone like that to lead this negotiation team was something that I'm very proud of. And we're very lucky to have him. And I know he wears his heart on his sleeve, and he is a true Newfoundlander and Labradorian.
1: Now, NDP leader Jim Dinn said earlier on in our show he wants to see an independent review of any final deal here, and that a vote in the House of Assembly and a vote in the House of Assembly over that deal. Is that something you're willing to commit to?
0: Well, we've already had an independent review. That's why we commissioned an independent review already, got the results of that independent review, used it to turn around as the framework for this new agreement. And you can't keep reviewing the reviews. You have to turn around and make decisions. The opportunity that's in front of us now to be part of building Canada strong, as the Prime Minister alludes to, and the significant investment by the federal government in this project, that's what this does. It allows Newfoundland and Labrador to be part

0: what's happening in our province right now, in our country right now, in some ways, because of what Donald Trump has done with the economic war he has declared on our country, and the opportunity that our country is now facing, that it says we're going to finally start talking about making sure that the resources that we have in Canada get developed and making sure that we explore other markets. And that's what Newfoundland and Labrador has so much of what Canada needs and so much of what the world needs. And we have an opportunity to be part of that.
1: Premier Wakeham, that's in terms of the independent review. But what about a vote in the House of Assembly over that final deal? Is that something that will happen?
0: Well, we're doing 4 days now, and we'll have a resolution. And then there's still more work to be done, obviously, on definitive agreements.
1: And before I let you go, you've been speaking about this deal with a sense of immediacy lately, of urgency. And at a press conference last week, you said we need to get building right away. We need to get this deal done today, and we need to act now. Why is there this renewed sense of urgency? And there's only about 30 seconds left.
0: It's because of what's happening in our country, as I just explained. It's about the fact that Canada now has put itself, the Prime Minister is moving forward with an initiative to build Canada strong, to make sure that the resources that we have in Canada, that we make sure we develop them and we use them and provide them to the world. And Newfoundland and Labrador has so many resources that the world needs and Canada needs.
1: Premier Wakeham, just before I let you go, a caller to our newsroom asked, wanted us to ask you where people can tune in to watch this special assembly happening.
0: It will be broadcast live on the House of Assembly channel, so that you can pick that up on the internet, and I believe some other cable networks will carry it as well.
1: All right, Premier Wakeham, thank you so much for your time this morning.
0: Oh, thank you so much.
1: That was Newfoundland and Labrador Premier Tony Wakeham. And the House of Assembly special sitting to debate the Churchill Falls deal is starting in an hour's time at 10 a.m. And that is going to run until Thursday. And that does it for us here on the St. John's Morning Show. Thanks so much for tuning in. Take care. We're going to chat again tomorrow.
2: This is CBC News for Newfoundland and Labrador. I'm Sarah Blackmore. Good morning. A special sitting of the House of Assembly begins today in St. John's. It's a chance for the public to hear more about the new deal on Churchill Falls and for opposition MHAs to ask questions. The CBC's Madison Taylor breaks down how this week will go.
3: I have made the decision that in place of a referendum, we will convene a special session of the House of Assembly to review the deal.
4: That's Premier Tony Wakeham. And that session begins today at Confederation Building. The special sitting runs until Thursday, and the days will be long, 10 a.m. until 9 p.m., unless adjourned early. This morning, we'll hear opening remarks. Then, MHAs will have a chance to ask experts and the negotiating team about the deal. There's also time for question period near the end of the night, just 30 minutes where opposition parties can direct questions across the floor. On Thursday, each MHA has 10 minutes for closing submissions. At the end of the day, government brings a resolution to the whole House. CBC will have more as the special sitting progresses. Madison Taylor, CBC News, St. John's.
2: And as for public opinion on the Churchill Falls deal, in lieu of a promised referendum, there was an online portal where people could submit questions to government last week. The CBC's Abby Cole hit the streets to find out more about what residents want to see this week in the House.
5: Public should have more options to weigh in. We haven't had enough time.
6: Kevin Snow says all Newfoundlanders and Labradorians should have their voices heard. Last week, there was an opportunity to leave questions and concerns about the new Churchill Falls deal through an online portal instead of the promised referendum, which Premier Tony Wakeham campaigned on. Resident Don Barry says he's disappointed, adding there should be more options for the public to give their thoughts.
7: No one's been out actually canvassing, and there's no one actually speaking up to raise concerns other than the online people. But there's certainly not enough dialogue.
6: But others see it differently. Manoj Convavelli says he's optimistic.
8: If the experts who are looking after Newfoundland and they feel like, it's the right deal, then I'm okay with that.
6: The province says the public feedback submitted online will be considered, but it's unclear how the government plans to use the responses as politicians prepare to scrutinize the new Churchill deal. Abby Cole, CBC News, St. John's.
2: And CBC News, of course, will be closely following this special sitting of the House of Assembly all week. Now to Labrador. There will be some military

0: it's become kind of scarier and scarier to just have an in-person synchronized conversation, and particularly a tense one. But we need to get better at it.
1: When was the last time you looked forward to a fight? We tend to assume that conflict is a breakdown of a relationship. In her new book, the author Priya Parker says that in fact, the best relationships require some degree of what she calls healthy heat, and that to air out our disputes at home

0: Now a dozen companies have applied to trademark it, but lawyer Reagan Seidler says the Trademarks Office has not approved any of those applications.
1: The Trademarks Office official position is that Elbows Up would not be perceived as a brand name, but rather as a patriotic symbol. So they are of the opinion

0: Here's CBC News, Ottawa.
1: And there are several companies and organizations from this province at that summit, including EnergyNL, Nunatsiavut government, the provincial government, and North Atlantic, to name a few. In other economic news, inflation remained steady in August at 3%, same as July. Statistics Canada reports a drop in gas prices that month helped to push down the overall rate. But if gas is taken out of the equation, everything

0: and it would bring me the, you know, the same outcome. If anything, probably a little more comfortable at home because I know that the people I love are here.
1: All right. Here's the song. This is Spencer Burton with Bound for Home.

0: had warned earlier this month that the longer energy costs stay high, it could be forced to raise interest rates. For now, most economists expect rates to stay on hold for the rest of the year. Nisha Patel, CBC News, Toronto.
1: And finally, Prime Minister Mark Carney says he wants to build stronger ties with the European Union. But that doesn't mean full membership in the 27-country bloc. Carney says they will begin discussions towards a unique alliance.

0: these were the things you would see all the time.
1: That was our childhood. So for the parents listening, like, that would be my kind of immediate response, low hanging fruit response, in terms of, you know, organize it with your friends, with your family and friends, kids, to get outside together, let them argue together, let them come up with a baseball game themselves, as opposed to right now, it's all structured.
0: You're listening to The Signal. I'm Adam Walsh. Today,

0: Punter's there with Dirt Poor. I'm Paula Gale. This is the broadcast. Well, Lee Rayburn didn't know anything about salvage a year ago, but he's now finishing up a summer job managing the town's Fisherman's Museum. Rayburn is an art history grad from Concordia in Montreal. He took a chance on Newfoundland when he applied for his first field job. The CBC's Melissa Tobin met up with him on his last day at work.
1: So we're going up on the museum trail to the lookout point. It comes out from the front door of the museum and just goes up about 10 minutes. My name is Lee Rayburn. I'm from Calgary, and I went to school in art history in Montreal, and I just finished my degree this summer, and I'm the current manager of Salvage Fisherman's Museum.
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0: movie. And then my other best friends get to star in it, and I get to be part of it. What the heck?
1: Absolutely. This is the best interview. Coming to practice and I'm talking about books? Come on.
2: Make yourself a cup of tea. Sit down. Open Heartstopper Volume 1, and you'll feel better in an hour.
3: There

This is your Environment Canada weather update. I'm Sarah Blackmore. Looking ahead to this evening on the Avalon Peninsula, it's rain tonight. For the Avalon North, around 10 to 20 millimeters, and on the Avalon South, around 20 to 30 millimeters of rain. Some southerly winds gusting to 70, lows around 16 or 17 degrees. Another 5 to 10 millimeters of rain expected around Clarenville, Bonavista, and Terra Nova tonight, with gusty southwesterly winds as well. Another 2 to 4 millimeters of rain from Gander over to White Bay tonight. Lows more like 12 to 14 degrees. On the south coast of the island, still some more rain ahead. On the Buron Peninsula, another 5 to 10 millimeters tonight. Burgio and Ramia, just another 2 to 4 millimeters of rain tonight. And around Port-au-Basque, it's just a good chance of showers. On the west coast of the island tonight, showers end before morning, and then it's just mainly cloudy. Low around 12 degrees.

0: argued that politics was art and art was politics.
1: That's what we've associate nowadays with fascist aesthetics.
0: That politics should not just be the mundane business of government, but rather imagining new worlds. That a politician was an

0: for imperial conquest. There isn't any explanation of that function. Instead, there is a celebration of this site as an achievement of modernist design. So it's regarded as a valuable heritage site that is just as worthy of preservation as, let's say, the Roman Colosseum or any other site in Rome. And for the Italian far right today, it's also a place of commemoration. So they will lay wreaths at the base of the Mussolini obelisk on his birthday, mm-hmm. or on the day that he was executed.
1: Yeah, that's interesting. What kind of counter narrative, like what public uprising against this stuff? There has been vandalism and graffiti and unsanctioned reaction.
0: Yep, there has been. Interestingly, particularly since 2020, a lot of that popular action has been connecting Italian fascism and particularly its imperial conquests in Ethiopia to the global racial reckoning that followed the murder of George Floyd. And so fascist sites, much like Confederate sites in the United States, are seen as racist sites.
1: Okay, so you could have an anti-racist protest here and the contemporary fascists laying down a wreath to Mussolini there. There's all kinds of places to mark your ideology in Rome.
0: Absolutely.
2: Il popolo italiano d'oggi è fiero.
3: Unsere Pflicht dient dem Reich. Unser Leben gehört unserem Volk. Wo ein Freiheitskämpfer fällt, stehen neue auf.
4: The Nazis used art to shape an idea of nationhood and communicated that idea to the masses through media, on the radio, and in exhibits like the July 1938 Great German Art Exhibition.
5: Schön ist die Nacht, die lauschige Nacht, es leuchten die Sterne, ich hab die Sterne.
6: When Hitler organized the first sort of public display of Nazi art, which was defined in terms of the beauty of the body based on classical paradigms, he's looking back for his model of Arianism and the perfection of beauty of the human body to classical Greece.
4: The pieces were carefully chosen. Unlike the Italians, who cut some slack for the modernists, as long as they were ideologically in line, the German Reich exercised a firm grip on its list of allowable artists and artworks.
7: Der stellvertretende Reichsprotektor SS-Oberstgruppenführer Dalüge, überreicht dem Staatspräsidenten als Geschenk eine Führerbüste.
4: Pieces in the 1938 show included works by Adolf Ziegler, Hubert Wilm, Paul Schultz Nuremberg, and others that you've never heard of unless you studied them at one time for a master's degree on Nazi art.
6: Well, simultaneously, this exhibition, which opened up in a newly created neoclassical building, opened in 1938, that was paired with another exhibition of so-called degenerate art. All these forms of artistic production, which were basically the avant-garde, were being vilified under this kind of dichotomy.
4: That's art by African-American and Jewish artists, modernists. These works were meant to startle and frighten people who couldn't or wouldn't make sense of cubism or formalism, to stand as hallmarks of decadent multicultural liberal society. The artist's label as degenerate by the Nazis included Picasso, Paul Klee, Kandinsky, Piet Mondrian, Grant Wood, Kurt Schwitters. The other target, American jazz. Meanwhile, what the anti-fascist revolutionaries had was a fragile solidarity, and for what it was worth, a grassroots aesthetic, the music of rebellion, folk songs like Bella Ciao, a 19th century song against oppression that would carry over to the Second World War as a partisan anthem.

somehow that is it for this exciting edition of Because News. Aww. We are back, and our very first winner of the season is Emma Hunter.

Canada. This is Emma Hunter, winner of Because News. Congratulations to my runners-up, Chris Siddiqui and Alice Moran. Because News is written and produced by Elizabeth Bowie, David Carroll, Gavin Crawford, Juliana Romanek, and Phil Lung. This week, they had help from Jan Caruana. Rounding out the team, Aaron Conway, Bronwyn Page, Diana Markulin, Shannon Williamson, Errol Gonsalves, and

do have a black bear sighting to report, you can call the district office, 709-686-2071. And in the meantime, ensure your garbage is stored, right? Remove some of the fallen fruit that might be collecting on the ground. Didn't think of that. Don't leave food out for wild animals or birds. That includes meat, bones, dairy shells, right? Ensure outdoor cooking appliances are clean and

experts on site of that Just Us Women's Center staff who do incredible work with women with criminal justice histories. They're in and out of the prison every week. They offer supportive groups, individual counseling. They're on site, as well as a 24/7 staffing model around the housing aspect.

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Well, thank you, Bob. 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Bye. This is Dwayne Andrews and Friends with a Birch Broom in the Fitz. I'm Paula Gale. I'll see you soon.

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1: Oh, that's a good question. 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

On September 30th, Jody Ashony says she plans on highlighting the truth in Truth and Reconciliation. The Grand Chief of the Innu Nation says that is the day she'll unveil the Innu Pocassian exhibit at the Labrador Interpretation Center in Northwest River, Labrador. The exhibit traces the long history of

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5: When Idi Amin seized power in Uganda in 1971, he promised democracy, but delivered a dictatorship. How Amin's brutal legacy can inform our response to authoritarianism today, coming up on Ideas.
6: From CBC News, The World This Hour, I'm Stephanie Skanderas. The who's who of finance and business are attending the